0: Thank you so much.
1: That's the music of Colin Linden from his album Still Alive and one called Smoke 'Em All. Ahead of that, from the album Laughing with the Reckless, The Contenders, and doing one called Hills of Caroline. And after 40 years of doing radio here, I realize it's okay if I want to color outside the lines a little bit for the back porch. If it's good music, I'm going to share it with you. And that's what we did just there. Well, we're coming right up on 8:09 here. Typically 8:08, I try and hit my dandy double tonight. That features Crow's Pastor, who incidentally will be in town in Goshen this coming Thursday, and also the new 76ers, both doing the song If I Should Fall Behind. We'll let Crow's Pastor start it all off.

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0: Our Dandy Double tonight, which actually is a Bruce Springsteen tune. And the new 76ers and Crow's Pasture doing their take on that beautiful song, let me tell you, folks. And I would imagine you would agree with me on that. Our time is 8:19, and you are tuned in to The Back Porch on 88.1 WVPE. I'm Norm Mast, and I should just mention 40 years this month hosting The Back Porch or co-hosting, and it's been a real thrill and a pleasure. I never dreamed I'd do something like this. First of all, being on the radio, and then lasting 40 years. But I look forward to many more years. That's all I'm going to say. Well, it is coming right up on 8:20, so let's bring you the second and final reading of tonight's edition of the Acoustic Calendar. Tuesday night, Alison Krauss in Union Station will be performing at Blue Gate Theater in Shipshawana. She stays in town and does a second show on Wednesday evening as well. Thursday, it's a full day Thursday, folks. Kennedy's Kitchen at Leaper Park at noon. Midwest Banjo Camp is kicking off on Thursday, running through Sunday at Manchester University. Crow's Pasture, who we just heard, will be at the Goshen Brewing Company at 7 p.m. Bobcat Opossum will be up at Acorn Theater. On Friday, Adrian Fraley taking to the stage at Hoople's in Bremen. On Saturday, Waylon Jennings coming to Blue Gate Theater. Man, what a week. And on Sunday, 1 week from today, Watershed Ramblers will be at Shoreline Brewery in Michigan City for a 3 p.m. show. So a lot of great shows out there. Get out there, support the venue, the artist. Let them know that you heard about it right here on The Back Porch.
1: 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My husband and I gave our 2007 Subaru Forester to WVPE. It had lived a good long life traveling and transporting. 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
0: And thank you, Trish, and what a great thing that would be to do, become a listener member. Well, here's Cody Kilby. His album is called Just Me. We'll feature a track off that called One-Legged Gypsy. Bring up the Cluster Pluckers, and then one from Clint Roberts.

people adore him. The students pat his head, just like the parents did before them. Emerson, South Carolina. Folks will tell you, shoot, there's nothing but a little love and attention. Gave voice to a mute.

0: Chuck Brodsky off the Two Sets project and a song called Radio. Chuck is one phenomenal songwriter, as evidenced by that tune there. Clint Roberts ahead of that with one called Carolina Moon. I love the imagery of that song. Last year, I believe, when Clint's band was playing at Red Wing Music Festival, I had an opportunity to stand and visit with him for a rather lengthy chat, and just a very personable and interesting conversation that I had with him. Carolina Moon off his album Rose Songs. The Cluster Pluckers and I Will from the Unplugged album. Well, our time is 8:36, and you are tuned in to the back porch of 88.1 WVPE. I'm Norm Mast, and I'm with you up until the 10 o'clock hour.
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0: Well, in putting together not only tonight's show, but most of my shows, it's just fun scrolling through what I have to choose from, and I'm a little brave and daring at times to click on something that I'm unfamiliar with. And this next album, or the next artist, they call themselves the Clements Brothers. The album is called Dandelion Breeze, and that is what we are going to feature, the title track.

Chris Thiele, and there is an artist you recognize from his 1994 album called Leading Off. That's a tune called Trails End. Christian Lopez off the Red Arrow album and one called Silver Line. We heard from Cigar Box Scott and one called Wade in the Water from Old Songs Made New, and that's what he did. Then we heard the Clements Brothers with the title track from Dandelion Breeze. And yes, they're out there, folks. They come up in the yard. Oh, what can you do? 8:53 is our current time here on the back porch of 88.1 WVPE. Norm Mast, your host for this evening. Mr. Alcanola will be here next week. And, just a whole lot of great music that comes your way on Sunday nights. Just a reminder of some great concerts coming out this week. Allison Krauss, Crow's Pasture, Waylon Jennings. Allison at the Blue Gate Theater, Crow's Pasture at GB Co., Waylon Jennings back at the Blue Gate. So check those shows out. They'll be well worth your time. Here's Chris Stewart and band Backcountry, favorite of mine off the album, So Long, Arizona. And no, it's not either. It is the Mojave River. I'm getting ahead of myself. Dear friends and gentle hearts.

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You know, we haven't talked about the weather, I don't think, all evening, and I have it printed out, so let's just let you know that cloudy skies are in the forecast for this evening, with nighttime lows dropping down to around 66. Throughout the day tomorrow, there's about a 30% of showers and thunderstorms after 2 in the afternoon, otherwise partly sunny, a high of 86 with cloudy skies and nighttime lows of 69. Tuesday, there is a chance of rain showers late forenoon and rolling into the afternoon. And if those don't materialize, then expect sunny skies and a high of near 85 with cloudy and overnight lows of around 70. Wednesday, boy, those chances of rain showers lingering about. But sunny and hot is the forecast for Wednesday. Highs reaching up to around 90. And for Wednesday night, a slight chance of thunderstorms, and that should be occurring late in the evening. And after that, nighttime lows dropping down to around 72. I'm just looking for our current temperature here, and should be able to pull that up. Right now, they're telling us, the National Weather Service is telling me, that it is 79 degrees out there. So rather warm out there yet. So enjoy your evening. And let's see, 9 o'clock, it might just be starting to get dark enough that you can't see too far. But I hope you're enjoying the music. That's all that really matters tonight. Looking ahead here, I think I have something from Chris Kokesh off her October Valentine album. Then we'll bring Chris Cooley and Ivan Rosenberg up, Chris Bergier and Peter McLaughlin. So here's Chris in one called Radio Soul.

said, come in, stranger, I miss you when you're gone. I walk the floor and I watch the door and I lie awake wondering where you can be.

Stranger, won't you listen to my plea? Stay long enough so the one I love is not a stranger to me. Stay long enough so the one I love won't be a stranger to me.

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1: That is the beautiful music of Chris Brugier and Peter McLaughlin off the So Long Arizona album in Come In, Stranger. Chris Kuhl and Ivan Rosenberg giving us The Train That Carried My Girl From Town. And Chris Kokesh starting it off with one off her October Valentine album called Radio Soul. 9:13 is our current time here on the back porch of 88.1 WVPE. I'm Norm Mast. This month of June, and I'm going to brag a little bit, 40 years of hosting the back porch, or co-hosting, I should say. And it has been and is continuing to be just a trip of a lifetime, folks. What else can I say? And I hope you've enjoyed the 40 years of acoustic roots music that I've brought you. Here's Chris and Adam Carroll. A tune called The Old Wilted Rose comes off their album, Good Farmer.

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He's a gutter tramp poet and moves like molasses. Some people say

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Well, when all her top 40 was on its way down, that was just about the time that the

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They would cover his wall. And if Lonely was a mansion, she'd have the biggest one of all. 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They'd seen some miles in the Seymour, I guess, with half-written songs to get off their chest. A heart that knows love.

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4: 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A lone figure walks through the Michigan Street Tunnel in Chicago's South Loop, framed by sweeping curves and warm light. Beyond the shadowed passage, bright sunshine and green trees beckon, creating a striking contrast between the city's concrete geometry and the promise of the open day ahead. 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Your entry could be our next photo of the week. Well, we closed up that set with one from a tune from Cheryl Wheeler off her Mrs. Panucci's guitar, Time Taketh Away. What a message in that. Then ahead of that, Chris and Adam Carroll with the old Wilted Rose. Chris Bergier and Peter McLaughlin with Come In Stranger. 9:23 here on the back porch. The clock keeps ticking away. At 10 o'clock, Bud Johnson will come rolling our way. That'll be followed by the BBC World Service overnight. And at 5 a.m., it should be Kent Fulmer in here with Morning Edition. Okay, Cheryl, we got her off the set list. We have Charm City Junction standing by from their self-titled album, something I do not like doing, but from time to time I do see 2 o'clock in the morning.

0: From the CD Cold Country Music, and that's a compilation of various artists, Celeste Krenz giving us Big Coal River. Celtic Spring off the Cornerstone album giving us one called Greenfields. Chad Elliott preceding that with Redemption Man off the album of the same title. And the Charm City Junction from their self-titled album giving us a song, 2 o'clock in the morning.
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0: All right, thank you, Thomas. Kathy Barton and Dave Pera have an album out called On a Day Like Today, and the late Ron Strebe, who was a faithful listener of The Back Porch, always liked this song. So I decided to share it tonight in memory of Ron. Wait till the clouds roll by.

I played something earlier in the show from the Contenders, but I had this track in the set list, and it's a favorite tune of mine. It just, well, it's a great song. Save a Place at the Table. That's the Contenders off their album Laughing with the Reckless. See Daniel Bowling along with Tom Paxton, and I Know Stuff, yeah, off the album It Matters. Carrie Hassler giving us Carrie's Graveyard Book from a compilation disc of God Didn't Choose Sides, Songs of the Civil War. And I think that, well, Kathy Barton and Dave Parra started it all off with Wait Till the Clouds Roll By. Well, there you can hear a little bit of Doogie McLean creeping up in the background. And you know what that means, folks. It's another night wrapping up here on the back porch. Al Canola will be here next Sunday night. Actually, Al and I doing a little switching around to accommodate our schedules. Al will be here the next two Sundays. I'll be in on the end of the month, a special month of June, which is special to me because it's 40 years of hosting, co-hosting the back porch. A great trip, and I look forward to many, many more years. This is Norm Mass saying good night to everyone. This is your NPR station, 88.1. WVPE, WVPE HD1, Elkhart, South Bend, and online at WVPE.org. We're coming up on 10 o'clock. Bud Johnson in Acoustic Accents is coming up right after these tracks end. Good night, everyone.

0: Here's to the wine we love to drink and the food we love to eat. Here's to our wives and sweethearts, and may they never meet. Here's champagne for our real friends and real pain for our sham friends. And when this journey finally ends, may all of us find peace. Here's to the women that I've loved and all the ones I've kissed. As for regrets, I just have one, that's all the ones I've missed. Our women's faults are many, we men have only two. Every single thing we say and everything we do. I wish you health, I wish you wealth and happiness galore. I wish you heaven when you die, what could I wish you more? May your joys be as deep as the ocean, your troubles as light as its foam. And may you find sweet peace of mind wherever you may roam. Good night.
1: 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Hi, folks, and thanks so much for tuning in. As always, it's a real pleasure to have you along. We got a great mix of Americana and indie folk for you this week. We'll get things started with Susan Catiano, teamed up with Mark Arelli, along with a fresh track from Trey Hensley and a song from Joy Williams. From there, it's outstanding songwriting from Donovan Woods, Aoife O'Donovan, Little Misty, Tyler Ramsey and Carl Bromell, and Anais Mitchell. And coming up in the second half, we'll lean in to sounds rooted in folk and bluegrass tradition with music from Nancy Griffith, the Garrett Boys, Emily Scott Robinson, and Asher Brinson. So do stick around. We've got lots of great music coming your way right here on Acoustic Accents. From her recording, The Hammer and the Heart, let's get started with Susan Catiano.

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1: And we open the program with Susan Catiano and a cut from her record, The Hammer and the Heart. She was joined by Mark Arelli on a song they co-wrote. It's called The River Always Wins. Coming up next, we'll hear from the Montreal-based band Little Misty and the remarkable singer-songwriter Aoife O'Donovan. But first, here's a new one from Donovan Woods.

finishing up that set. It was Little Misty with Dust. It's from their album Nowhere Land. Before that, one of the most recognizable voices in contemporary folk. It's Aoife O'Donovan with Pearls, a standout from her album Fossils. And we open the set with Aoife's friend and collaborator, Donovan Woods. Donovan has a new EP called Squander You Gifts, and from that, we heard These Things Happen. When we come back, more indie folk is on the way with outstanding songs from Tyler Ramsey and Carl Bromell and Anais Mitchell. And later on, we'll turn to Americana with a classic performance from Nancy Griffith, along with fresh tracks from the Garrett Boys, Emily Scott Robinson, and Asher Brinson. So please don't go anywhere. I'm Bud Johnson, and you're listening to Acoustic Accents.

You got hearts to break.

0: Well, I snuck one in there from Mumford and Sons that really caught my ear. It's called Run Together, and it's from their new release, Prize Fighter. Before that, it was the multifaceted Anais Mitchell with Back Roads. That's from her 2022 self-titled album. And if you didn't get a chance to see it on Broadway, well, her Tony and Grammy-winning musical Hadestown was filmed, and it's set for release in theaters this summer. Also in the mix, Tyler Ramsey and Carl Bromell performing Nevermind, and that's from their new collaboration, Celeste Tune. And back on the break, we heard a lively instrumental from Joelle Fafard, and I love this title. It's called Face Down in the Rhubarb, and it's from his album, And Another Thing. If you have questions about anything you heard on today's show, or if you'd like to get a hold of a playlist, I'd love to hear from you. Just send an email to info@acousticaccents.com. Be sure to include today's program number. It's 2623, and it's also good if you can let us know where you're listening from. Whether it's over the airwaves or online, it's always great to connect. All right, we're going to get back into the music with one of my favorite live recordings from the late, great Nancy Griffith.
1: Most of my mother's family came from way out in West Texas in a little town called Lockney, which is somewhere close to Lubbock, but not too close to Lubbock. Nobody likes to be too close to Lubbock. But I have five great uncles who were all farmers during the Great Depression. And after the Great Depression, well, four of them sold off their family farms and they bought liquor stores and dry cleaning businesses getting ready for the oil boom, you know. But one great uncle, my great uncle Tootie, never sold his farm. And he pushed a plow for almost 80 years. And he's still living out there in Lockney, Texas. And this next song is a tune that I wrote for him and his wife, my great aunt Nettie May. And my great-aunt Nettie May said that surviving the Great Depression on a farm was not easy, and she understands why the young farmers nowadays are having such a hard time, because she went through it herself. And the dust blew so hard during the Great Depression on her farm that she said she was afraid to go to sleep at night, because she was afraid the dust would blow so hard one night that she'd wake up of a morning and find herself living in Oklahoma, and she, by God, didn't want to live in Oklahoma.

That was Emily Scott Robinson with The Heartfelt Time Traveler, a beautiful song from her new album, Appalachia. I had a chance to see Emily perform that song at a showcase earlier this year, and I can tell you, when she finished, there wasn't a dry eye in the room. A touching song there from Emily Scott Robinson. Before that, it was the Garrett Boys with Ride the River Down. It's a solid track from their latest album, It Runs Deep. And we kick things off with Nancy Griffith performing the classic Trouble in the Fields. That comes from a live recording made way back in August of 1988 at the legendary Anderson Fair in Houston, Texas. It's a really wonderful, intimate listening room, and it continues to play an important role in the Texas folk scene. Well, that's just about all the time we have for this week's show. We've got Andy Lefwich all queued up to play us out. But before we go there, here's a brand new one from Asher Brinson with a little help from Lindsay Lou.

0: The top of the hour, you're listening to 88.1 WVPE and WVPE HD1, Elkhart, South Bend, and online at WVPE.org. Partly sunny skies in the forecast for today. Highs reaching up to near 86 under cloudy skies. Nighttime lows of 69. Tuesday's high temp, 85 degrees.
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3: Hello, you're with Newsday on the BBC World Service with Barbara Platt-Usher in Nairobi and Rob Young in London.
4: The Israel Defense Force says that another wave of Iranian missiles has been fired towards Israel as Israeli military launches retaliatory strikes too in western and central Iran. We get to hear from both Iran and Israel.
3: Oil prices have risen in response to those latest attacks in the Middle East. We'll get the latest from the business desk in Singapore.
4: And the Chinese leader Xi Jinping lands in North Korea to meet Kim Jong-un in a rare visit. Seoul is watching closely. We go live there.
3: That's all to come after a bulletin of the very latest BBC World News.

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1: Early a death sentence. It's still extremely dangerous, but the species of Ebola virus that's circulating appears to have a slightly lower mortality rate than more common variants. Experts are saying that the chances of recovery are much higher if patients seek appropriate medical care early. But really, that's the whole problem in a nutshell, access to appropriate medical care.
2: All right, that's Emmett Livingstone in Kinshasa. Emmett, thank you very much.
1: Thank you.

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1: This is Bird Note. In shallow waters off the coast of Massachusetts, ocean predators come from far and wide to hunt. Humpback whales break the surface as they close their jaws around a school of fish. And thousands of seabirds dive in the water or skim the surface for easy prey. Great shearwaters glide with their wings held out stiffly just over the waves until they spot their shimmering targets. These top predators are all here thanks to tiny fish called sand lance. They bury themselves in the sand at night for protection, emerging during the day to feed in huge numbers. That's when shearwaters dive for them and humpback whales gulp them down. But sand lance are vulnerable to climate change. They have their offspring in the winter, so rising temperatures could make it harder for their young to develop successfully. That puts the rest of the ecosystem, including seabirds, at risk. Biologists are exploring the link between shearwaters and their tiny prey by tracking the birds' movements around Stellwagen Bank National Marine Sanctuary. Learn more on our website, birdnote.org. I'm Ariana Rimmel. This episode is dedicated to Bob Goodale, whose lifelong love for birds and nature continues to inspire.
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0: This is Morning Edition from NPR News. I'm A. Martinez.
4: And I'm Michelle Martin. Good morning. The Tony Awards, Broadway's highest honors, were handed out at Radio City Music Hall on Sunday evening in a ceremony hosted by the pop star Pink. Reporter Jeff Linden says the voters were surprisingly even-handed, spreading the awards around with one big exception.
5: The Tony voters clearly loved the revival of Arthur Miller's Death of a Salesman, starring Nathan Lane and Laurie Metcalf. Director Joe Mantello set the atmospheric production in a garage, and it picked up 6 awards, including Best Revival of a Play. Winning for Best Director, he said,
6: "We discovered a play that we thought we knew so well and could still surprise us, and that real thrill comes from risk."
5: But the other storylines of the night were a bit more

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1: And this is Michiana's NPR station, 88.1 WVPE. It's about 19 minutes after 7 o'clock. I'm Kent Fulmer. And coming up a little bit later this hour on WVPE, the World Cup is less than a week away, and public safety officials are scrambling to get ready. Some worry the 76-day Department of Homeland Security shutdown delayed progress.
2: It's not really clear that the U.S. government has had the capability to do what the level of planning and preparation should have been.
1: We'll have that story coming up in about 2 minutes.
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4: As climate change worsens, protecting a threatened species' natural habitat, like the frosted flatwood salamander, isn't always enough. So some ecologists are collecting and hatching its eggs in captivity to give them a greater chance of survival.
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1: 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The WVPE weather forecast is calling for cloudy conditions today. We're looking for scattered afternoon showers and thunderstorms. It's going to be hot. The high is going to be around 88 degrees, and it looks like we'll see a few days of very warm weather. For tonight, showers, maybe a thunderstorm with a low down to about 67. Tomorrow, showers and thunderstorms with a high of 85. Wednesday, partly sunny with scattered showers and thunderstorms in the morning. It's going to be hot with a high around 92 degrees. Currently 65 degrees across the board. South Bend, Elkhart, Mishawaka, St. Joseph, Goshen.
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0: This is Morning Edition from NPR News. I'm E. Martinez.
7: And I'm Michelle Martin. Good morning. The World Cup begins Thursday, and public safety officials are scrambling to get ready. The event is bigger than the last time the U.S. played host in 1994, and the international scene is tense. NPR's law enforcement correspondent Martin Costi has been talking to experts about the risks they see.
8: When people think about security at international soccer tournaments, they often think about scenes like this one in Miami in 2024. A crush of fans overwhelming security before the Copa America championship game between Colombia and Argentina. Videos posted online showed fans knocking over barriers and even climbing into the stadium's ventilation system.
9: People are still climbing. It's like 9 p.m. here. What is going on? Cancel the event.
8: An after-action report determined that law enforcement should have been more ready for the legions of ticketless fans who intended to rush the gates. It's the kind of breakdown that the authorities don't want to see repeated during the World Cup, but Caroline Hammer is concerned.
2: It's not really clear that the U.S. government has had the capability to do what the level of planning and preparation should have been.
8: Hammer is a global security analyst with RAIN Network, a risk intelligence company. She says preparations were hampered by the 76-day-long partial shutdown of the Department of Homeland Security earlier this year, and she points to the Trump-era staff cuts at certain DHS agencies, such as FEMA and the Cybersecurity and Infrastructure

0: This is NPR News.
1: And this is Michiana's NPR station, 88.1 WVPE. It's about 6:42. I'm Kent Fulmer. Good morning. Coming up in just a couple of minutes, we've got this week's installment of Museums on Monday. We're going to check in on the Studemaker Museum in downtown South Bend and find out about a very special exhibition or exhibit that they've got going on right now, focusing on women and their role in the hobby of motoring. I guess that's the right way to say that, during the early years of the automobile. So that's coming up here in just a couple of minutes. A little bit later this hour then, during the Marketplace Morning Report, in rural communities around the U.S., about 700 hospitals at risk of closing. 25 of these hospitals are in Alabama, a state already familiar with that risk. Hear what happens to a rural community when the closure of a hospital becomes a reality. That's on the way at 6:51 this morning during the Marketplace Morning Report.
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1: The WVPE weather forecast is calling for cloudy conditions today. We're looking for scattered afternoon showers and thunderstorms. The high is going to be around 88 degrees. For tonight, showers and possibly a thunderstorm with a low down to 67. For tomorrow, look for showers and thunderstorms with a high of 85. Currently 65 degrees in Elkhart, 66 degrees in South Bend.
4: Good morning, May Martinez. Professional wrestlers are putting on full matches in libraries across the country. It's called Lucha Libre, playing off of Mexican pro wrestling's Lucha Libre. And it's an effort to get kids excited about reading because the libro in Lucha Libre means book in Spanish. One wrestler dressed as a llama was reading Llama Llama Time to Share out loud in the ring until his opponent stormed in. But Llama Jack finished them off before finally finishing the story. It's Morning Edition.
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1: You're listening to 88.1 WVPE. It's time for another installment of Museums on Monday. And today I'm visiting with Kyle Sater, the curator of the Studebaker National Museum in South Bend. Kyle, welcome to the program. How are you doing this morning?
6: Thanks so much, Ken. I'm doing well. How are you?
1: I'm great. I appreciate you taking some time to visit about a new exhibit that just opened at the Studebaker Museum, and it sounds just fascinating. It's called Five Driven Women.
6: We're really excited about this exhibit. You know, we obviously work, you know, 1 to 2 years in advance trying to build out some really interesting, compelling exhibits here at the Studebaker National Museum, and this one was kind of the confluence of just a great idea and just some terrific cars and stories that all kind of came together. And so we really wanted to illustrate that, you know, early automobile culture, you often hear it's very sort of a male-dominated story narrative, right? And you know, we wanted to focus. There were women, women at the wheel, even in the earliest days, you know, 1910s, 1920s, 30s. These women were really, you know, they were drivers, right? They were passionate about driving, owning automobiles, and kind of, you know, they were explorers, they were socialites, they were, you know, kind of cultural tastemakers, you know, using the automobile as a tool really for independence and influence. And so that's a story we really haven't told and wanted to do that. And so it's just a really interesting exhibit.
1: Let's talk about the women whose vehicles and stories you're featuring as part of the Five Driven Women exhibit.
6: Five Driven Women, five vehicles, you know, these, they're all very different in terms of kind of how they came to the hobby, and the vehicles are all very different. But, you know, these are coming from different collections. I know we have three vehicles here from the Jack Boyd Smith Jr. collection nearby in Elkhart. We have one from a collection out in California, and then one from the Classic Car Museum up in Gilmore. But, you know, I'll give you an example, Ken. So we have Amelia Earhart's 1937 Cord here. And that's part of the Jack Smith collection. It's a wonderful example. It's been recently restored by our friends at Levine Restorations down in Napanee. And it's been to several shows now over a couple of years around the country. But we're very fortunate. I mean, this we have a picture of Amelia with this car in front of the airplane that she flew and famously, you know, disappeared not too long after the photo was taken, you know, on her kind of global journey. And so it's just a wonderful example. We also have a Packard that was owned by Louise Boyd. She was a polar explorer of all things, and she mounted several expeditions to the Arctic and Greenland. Two explorers there came to the hobby from different places, but Louise also drove this Packard all over Europe before World War II, in Poland specifically, cataloging sort of Polish culture before the war. Just amazing vehicles. And on the other side of this, you know, women who may have come to owning or driving, you know, cars from a position of more wealth, right? And so we have Eleonora Sears, who was a very famous athlete, tennis player, squash player, even racehorses back in the day, but she owned a 1912 Simplex. So that's the oldest vehicle in the collection. It's a beautiful touring car from the Singleton collection out in California. You have to see it to believe it. It's a beautiful brass era car. And just seeing all these vehicles together, learning about these women and their stories is just really compelling.
1: What would you like somebody to take away from viewing this exhibition when they come to the Studebaker Museum? What's the takeaway you'd like them to leave with?
6: My whole goal was just to kind of challenge that narrative, right? We always hear about, you know, sort of the titans of industry early on, you know, that driving and owning cars was kind of a male-dominated sort of world. But there have been women there from the earliest days.
1: You can learn more about the vehicles and the women featured in this exhibit by going to the Studebaker National Museum's website. Kyle, if somebody wants to visit the museum for this exhibit, when are you open?
6: We are open Monday through Saturday from 10 a.m. to 5 p.m., and then Sundays from noon to 5.
1: And there is a fee, as I recall, to tour the museum?
6: There is a fee to tour the museum, so you can pay to just visit the Studebaker National Museum. Some of your listeners might be aware that we also share a campus with the History Museum, and so you can visit one or both museums, make a whole day of it.
1: My guest today on Museums on Monday is Kyle Sader, the curator at the Studebaker National Museum. The new exhibit that just opened is called Five Driven Women, and we'd encourage you to take some time and learn about these women pioneers of automotive culture here in the United States and learn a little bit more there. Kyle, thank you so much for taking time to be with us today.
6: You're very welcome, Ken. If you don't mind, I'll just really quickly mention the exhibit will go through July 19th, so it's pretty short. That will also kind of be on display during our Concours d'Elegance at Copshaholm event on July 11th, so I encourage all of your listeners to come see that and see the exhibit.
1: Kyle, thanks for being with us today.
6: Thanks so much, Ken.
7: The Studebaker National Museum is a financial supporter of WVPE.
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1: The WVPE weather forecast is calling for cloudy conditions today. We're looking for scattered afternoon showers and thunderstorms. The high is going to be around 88 degrees. For tonight, showers and possibly a thunderstorm. The low is going to be down to about 67. For tomorrow, we're looking for showers and thunderstorms. The high is going to be around 85 degrees. Wednesday, the forecast is calling for partly sunny skies. Again, the possibility of scattered showers and thunderstorms, mostly in the morning. It's going to be a steamy one with a high around 92 degrees. Currently 65 degrees in Elkhart, 66 in South Bend.
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9: From Marketplace, I'm Kimberly Adams. We'll get to Alabama in a moment, but first, a quick check of the numbers. The FTSE in London is up about 6 points, less than a tenth of a percent. Dow, S&P, and NASDAQ futures are mixed this morning, with the Dow futures mostly flat, down 31 points. The 10-year Treasury yield is down almost 0.2% at 4.55. According to the Center for Healthcare Quality and Payment Reform, there are about 700 hospitals at risk of closure in rural communities around the U.S. 25 of those hospitals are in Alabama, a state already familiar with that risk and what happens to a community when it becomes a reality. So this is wild. There's still the paper on the exam chair. It's almost as if we're walking through just early in the morning before it's about to open. This is the Thomasville Regional Medical Center, or perhaps we should say was, because right now the bright reception areas, brand new surgery facilities, and the only in-house MRI machine for dozens of miles are all empty.
11: Good morning, Mr. Mayor. Nice to meet you.
12: Nice to meet you.
11: Thank you so much for meeting us today. I appreciate it.
9: Sheldon Day, the mayor of Thomasville, is our tour guide. We're about an hour and a half north of Mobile in Alabama's 7th Congressional District, an area with some of the lowest life expectancies in the entire country, which is why Day says Thomasville needs its hospital.
12: We have a primary care clinic here with all the bells and whistles. We were the only hospital in the region that did 3D digital mammograms. The only thing you're missing is patients.
9: The medical center closed in 2024, less than 5 years after it opened. The COVID-19 pandemic was a major factor. Like so many hospitals around the country, Thomasville Regional shut down elective and non-essential care, which the mayor says made up something like 75% of the patient volume here. But when the hospital was open, there were also patients like this one.
12: We had a young lady who had a heart condition. Basically, one of her aorta tore. And they brought her here. Any other hospital would not have been able to see what we saw. But because of our advanced diagnostics, they had a surgery team waiting on her as soon as she got to a facility in Mobile, and her life was saved. Today, she's got two children, active family here in our community, business owners in our community, and that's just one example. If she had had that last month while this hospital was closed, she would have died.
11: I'm sorry to ask this, but how many members of your community do you think you may have lost because of this?
12: It's hard to tell. We've done the best we could do.
9: Mayor Day has given dozens of tours to prospective buyers and media over the last couple of years, trying to get the hospital reopened. But the financial headwinds facing rural health care in the U.S. are made up of more than just the lingering impact of COVID. And those headwinds are getting more intense because of recent federal policy decisions, cuts to Medicaid, increased work requirements, disappearing subsidies. In Alabama, the State Hospital Association says more than 80% of rural hospitals are operating at a loss.
12: Many of the buyers that looked at the facility, they absolutely were foaming at the mouth to buy it, and then they go work the numbers and they go, I don't think we're going to do it.
9: In a moment, we'll hear more about the town's efforts to get the hospital up and running again.
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9: Despite the tough math facing rural hospitals everywhere, Mayor Day does have a solid sales pitch.
12: It's ready to go. I mean, that's one thing I think that is attractive to people who are looking and considering purchasing the facility here.
11: Everything is so new. I see the hand sanitizers and soap is still stocked.
12: They've put probably in the neighborhood of about $100,000 a month to maintain the facilities.
9: Plus, the hospital is a bargain. The mayor says the price tag is around a fifth of what it would cost to build and open a similar facility today, about $12 million instead of something like $60 million. But Thomasville is being very careful about finding the right buyer.
12: There are a lot of folks going around basically bottom feeders trying to, you know, collect up a bunch of rural hospitals, and many of them are buying them, converting them to rural emergency hospitals, which they get a better reimbursement, but you do not have the same level of care.
9: And reopening also means rehiring. The mayor says more than 100 jobs were lost when the hospital closed.
12: Many of the folks who were here want to come back. We talked about the other facilities in our area beginning to convert to rural emergency hospital, where that means they're not doing med-surg anymore. Some of those nurses will want to come here. We had people that worked here for 3 weeks without a salary because they wanted to make a difference here.
9: And the need clearly remains. The facilities manager told us sometimes people still drive up to the hospital during emergencies before the signs on the locked doors to the ER inform them they have to take their crisis somewhere else.
12: Anywhere I go, the number one question is, tell me about the hospital, any progress. The multiple stories that I have are people who, hey, we're thinking about moving back home, but we need health care for mama.
11: Mm.
12: Or just recently had a minister in our community where her husband has a lot of health issues. And the number one reason they're leaving is because they got to have access to a higher level of care for him.
9: Over the next week, we're going to share more about how changes in federal policy show up in rural health care and what that means for the economy wherever you are. You can follow our coverage through our Marketplace Morning Report podcast or on marketplace.org. Other news we're watching this morning, oil prices jumped more than 4% this morning after Israel and Iran escalated their conflict, trading strikes on regional targets. Brent crude is now trading at about $93, almost $94 a barrel. I'm Kimberly Adams with the Marketplace Morning Report from APM American Public Media.
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4: Good morning. Israel has struck a Beirut suburb, ending a U.S. brokered ceasefire between Israel and Lebanon renewed just last week. So how do Sunday's airstrikes complicate the peace process between the U.S. and Iran? It's Morning Edition from NPR News. After losing multiple lawsuits, President Trump is abandoning his makeover of the Kennedy Center. I'm A. Martinez.
16: And I'm Michelle Martin. We talk with a former curator about the future of the performing arts complex after a tumultuous year. We're also asking, do political scandals matter anymore? Plus, the winners of this year's Tony Awards. It is Monday, June 8th. On this day in 1949, George Orwell's dystopian novel 1984 was published in the United States with its ominous message that who controls the past controls the future, and who controls the present controls the past. News is next.
17: Live from NPR News in Washington, I'm Korva Coleman. Israel and Iran have both fired ballistic missiles. It's the first such exchange between the bitter rivals since a Mideast ceasefire was declared. As NPR's Greg Myrie reports, this marks a major escalation that risks a return to a full-scale regional war.
18: Iran unleashed a barrage of missiles at Israeli military air bases that began late Sunday night. Israel says it shot down all the incoming fire and no injuries or damage was reported. Early Monday morning, dozens of Israeli warplanes took part in bombing Iranian air defenses in the western and central parts of the country. This is according to the Israeli military. President Trump said on Truth Social that Israel and Iran must immediately stop shooting. But it was not clear whether they would heed his call. The latest attacks mark the most serious threat to the Middle East truce declared 2 months ago. Greg Myrie, NPR News, Tel Aviv.
17: Trump added more online comments last hour. He claimed both Israel and Iran are looking to do a, quote, immediate ceasefire. He says final negotiations are proceeding. The U.S. military is blockading Iranian ports. Trump says that will remain until a final deal is reached. Trump walked out of an interview yesterday with NBC News. The moderator of NBC's Meet the Press repeatedly questioned him about a controversial fund to pay people Trump claims were improperly targeted by the government. Trump also repeated several false claims about elections. NPR's Franco Ordonez says critics fear the fund will give money to people who attacked police defending the U.S. Capitol on January 6th.
19: Now, a lot of Republican lawmakers are concerned about the political implications. I mean, so much so that Trump's own attorney general tried to assure them that the fund was going away. But in the interview, Trump made very clear that he's not given up on the idea.
17: NPR's Franco Ordonez reporting. Jury selection starts today in Los Angeles in a federal trial. It's for the suspect accused of setting what turned into the deadly Palisades fire last year. Steve Futterman reports.
20: Jonathan Rinderknecht is charged with intentionally starting a different fire, the Lockman fire, just past midnight on January 1st last year. Prosecutors say the Lockman fire then smoldered underground for a week before resurfacing and exploding into the Palisades fire. Defense attorney Steve Haney says his client is not guilty. He says the Lockman fire was started by errant fireworks.
21: Jonathan did not start the fire on January 1st. We believe strongly it was started by a firework.
20: The Palisades fire led to the death of a dozen people. Nearly 7,000 structures were destroyed. For NPR News, I'm Steve Futterman in Los Angeles.
17: Meanwhile, the nearby Eaton fire, at the same time in the same area, killed 19 people. This is NPR.
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1: This is WVPE News. I'm Kent Fulmer. Cass County, Michigan's prosecutor's office is beginning to move forward after several attorneys quit and the longtime prosecutor resigned. WVPE's Michael Gallenberger reports.
22: Former prosecutor Victor Fitz resigned last month after the county commissioners denied raises for his assistant prosecutors. Sarah Scoggin was appointed as an interim replacement.
23: It is a little overwhelming to be one person that is taking over what six people usually do. So that is a lot.
22: Still, Scoggin told the county commissioners Thursday that her first week went pretty well. She said she's been getting plenty of help from county employees, including the eight support staff members in the prosecutor's office who've agreed to stay. Michael Gallenberger, WVPE News.
1: Indiana Democrats have chosen Beau Bie as their Secretary of State nominee. The Indiana Capital Chronicle says Bie received 61% of delegate votes at Saturday's state convention. The son of former governor and U.S. Senator Evan Bie and grandson of former U.S. Senator Birch Bie defeated veteran and business owner Blythe Potter. Bie said that Hoosiers are tired of corruption and are ready for something different. He promised to open an independent audit of the Secretary of State's office. Republicans will choose from among four Secretary of State candidates during their convention on June 20th. Several prominent Republicans have withdrawn their support for incumbent Diego Morales. Former Indianapolis Mayor Greg Ballard is looking to run as an independent. From Michigan, bipartisan bills are moving through the State House that could better protect children from the dangers of lead. Michigan Public's Tracy Samilton reports.
24: Lead exposure in children can have serious effects, including on learning and behavior. It can also cause damage to hearing and kidney function. There is no safe level of lead in the blood, but one bill would lower the definition of elevated blood lead level in children by two-thirds. That could qualify more children for the state's early-on intervention program. Another bill would require automatic referrals to that program for children under age 3 with elevated blood lead levels. A third bill would require lead and other toxic metals testing for baby food sold in the state. I'm Tracy Samilton.
7: And several road closures in and around South Bend are set to start today. State Road 23 will be closed between South Bend and North Liberty for the replacement of a small structure and a series of pipes. NDOT says access will be maintained for local traffic, but drivers should find another route if possible. The work was rescheduled due to utility delays. The closure is scheduled to last for 10 days. Then resurfacing and road widening work will take place through November, with traffic reduced to one lane. In downtown South Bend, Main Street will be closed between Berrien and LaSalle until June 26th. The WVPE weather forecast is calling for clouds today with scattered showers and thunderstorms in the afternoon and a high of 88. 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
16: It's Morning Edition from NPR News. I'm Michelle Martin in Washington, D.C.
4: And I'm A. Martinez in Culver City, California. Israeli strikes in Lebanon and Iran and Iranian attacks on Israel are threatening to plunge the Middle East back into an all-out war.
16: Iran launched rounds of missiles toward Israel, and Israel struck central and western Iran early Monday following an Israeli attack on Hezbollah targets in the Lebanese capital. This morning, President Trump posted on social media that Israel and Iran must, quote, immediately stop shooting, unquote.
4: NPR's Jane Arraf joins us from Beirut. Jane, there was supposed to be a ceasefire. Now what we have is a lot of fast-moving military developments.
0: Absolutely. There were sirens sounding in Israel this morning after attacks both by Yemen's Houthi rebels, which are Iranian allies, and Iranian missiles being launched. Iran said it targeted two Israeli military bases. It said in retaliation for Israeli strikes on Iranian radar sites. And Israel said it hit an Iranian petrochemical plant. Iran then said it hit an Israeli petrochemical plant in retaliation. And meanwhile, in Lebanon, Israel kept up attacks in the south of the country, including Sunday in the southern city of Tyre.
4: So there's been a U.S. brokered ceasefire in place since April, although there have been sporadic attacks. So what prompted this escalation?
0: Well, the background is that this war in Lebanon is part of a wider Iran-U.S. deal. Now, Iran insists on a ceasefire in Lebanon, where Israel has occupied parts of the south and where it's fighting Iran-backed militant group Hezbollah. So Iran warned that it saw any strikes by Israel on the southern suburbs of Beirut, where it has offices, as a red line. And last night, Israel struck an apartment building there, killing two people. Israel retaliated with this wave of strikes.
4: Jane, you've just returned from southern Lebanon this morning. What's happening there?
0: Well, we went to Tyre to see the damage and to see how remaining residents are coping. Israel 2 weeks ago warned almost the entire city, and that's one of Lebanon's biggest cities, to leave along with surrounding villages. It left just the tip of Tyre, a section of the ancient city with a large Christian population, exempt from the warnings. When we were there, we saw some of the destroyed areas, apartment buildings leveled by airstrikes. And in another place, there was an entire block with nothing standing. Those are in neighborhoods that are still under threat. But despite that, some people, many of them elderly or disabled, are still there. They're trying to live in those areas. And as for Tyre itself, a thriving coastal city, there were new airstrikes in the city, other parts of the city, which meant that more people flooded into the old parts, displaced families setting up tents on the beach, just outside luxury hotels and fancy restaurants.
4: What are you looking for next, June?
0: Well, this could still widen even more. Yemen says it will target Israeli assets in the Red Sea, which would affect the crucial Suez Canal shipping channel. Iran-backed groups in Iraq that the Iraqi government is trying to rein in will also likely join. And the Iranian foreign ministry spokesman says this increases their distrust of the U.S. And President Trump told Fox News on Sunday that Israel had not coordinated the strikes in Lebanon with the U.S. And he said, I'm not happy about it.
4: As NPR's Jane Arraf from Beirut, thank you very much.
0: Thank you.
16: Randa Sleem is with us now to give us her take on how the exchange of fire between Israel and Iran could impact future peace talks between Washington and Tehran. She leads the Middle East program at the Stimson Center, which is a nonpartisan U.S. think tank. Randa Sleem, thank you so much for joining us once again.
2: Good morning. Good to be with you.
16: So these strikes between Israel and Iran are the first they've exchanged since the ceasefire went into effect since April. You know, this isn't the first time that Israel has attacked targets in Lebanon and near Beirut in response to Hezbollah attacks. Why do you think Tehran decided to retaliate this time?
2: I think that is a wider context, is that there are now ongoing negotiations between Iran and Israel over a memorandum of understanding that will allow eventually the opening of the Strait of Hormuz, and that will lead toward the path of negotiation on Iran nuclear file. And this negotiation are stalled. And so part of this, the timing of the attack by Iran is partly due to putting pressure on the United States, especially the U.S. president, to move forward on the negotiation with about the MOU. But the second factor is that Iran is trying to keep promises it made to its proxy ally Hezbollah in Lebanon when they joined the war on March 2nd in support of Iran and in retaliation for the killing of the late supreme leader. The Hezbollah was promised support by Iran, and until now, this support has not materialized. And there was already some dismay, discontent within Hezbollah and within the supports of Hezbollah that Iran is not keeping up its promise. And in fact, right after the attack by Iran, in which they said they are retaliating against the attack by Israel on southern suburbs, you see a senior Iranian official post promise kept.
5: So do you think that this exchange of fire complicates plans for a final peace deal at this point? I mean, taking your point that you think in part the intention here is to actually pressure toward movement here, does this complicate the plans here? Does it seem likely that all-out war will resume?
2: I mean, it does complicate. Iran from the beginning, you know, in the prelude to the negotiation for the ceasefire in April, they were insisted and the Pakistani mediator supported them that a ceasefire should cover all fronts. And by meaning, what's happening in the Gulf region between U.S., Israel on one hand and Iran, and also the Hezbollah Israel front. The American administration has been pushing, saying, no, They are not related. Israel is not party to the negotiations between the U.S. and Iran. And what's happening in Lebanon should not be included as part of the negotiation. And that's why they have been pushing for this separate direct negotiation between Israel and Lebanon, which concluded a few days ago, toward to achieve a ceasefire and to achieve some kind of non-aggression pact in the long term. And Iran is saying no. No, the ceasefire is included, includes Lebanon, includes, Hezbollah. And what they are trying to do now is to reinforce these terms of engagement, which they thought were part of the original ceasefire deal they struck with the U.S. on April.
5: What do you think? What do you think? Do you think a peace deal with Iran can be negotiated without addressing the Israeli-Hezbollah conflict? Can you actually unwind those two?
2: I don't think so. I think now with this attack, now they are linked, and it's going to be hard to separate them. Despite efforts both by the United States and by the Israelis, but also by the Lebanese government. Remember, I mean, Hezbollah entered this war in support of Iran without any kind of coordination with the Lebanese government. And the Lebanese president recently made a CNN interview in which he said, you know, we are responsible for this. We are responsible for negotiating the end to this war between Lebanon and Israel, and that Iran should not be involved in this. And so, but this latest attack, I think, makes it increasingly difficult to delink them going forward.
5: And before we let you go, only about 30 seconds here, and I realize that's not enough time, but how much of a gap do you think there is between President Trump and the Israeli Prime Minister Benjamin Netanyahu?
2: You know, it's always hard to tell, you know, who. Well, I mean, I don't know if it is a good cop, bad cop technique, but I think increasingly, as the war protracts, Mr. Trump is getting bored with this war. He wants to end it. And he sees his objectives to end the war are starting to diverge with Mr. Netanyahu's objective of keeping the war on and keeping Israel on a war path. And I think this is where the space or where the gap is going to start now affecting how we engage with this war.
5: That's Randa Salim. She's the Middle East Program Lead at the Stimson Center. Ms. Salim, thank you so much for joining us once again.
2: Thank you.
4: Pope Leo XIV made history this morning as the first head of the Roman Catholic Church to address Spain's parliament. The Pope is on his third day of a week-long visit to Spain, Leo's first trip to a European Union country outside Italy. As Megan Williams reports, the visit comes as Spain is divided over migration, corruption scandals, and the Catholic Church handling of clergy abuse.
6: Pope Leo got a rock star reception on his first European trip outside Italy. Hundreds of thousands of young people packed a Madrid prayer vigil Saturday. Then on Sunday, organizers said more than a million people filled the streets around Cibeles Square for an outdoor mass, waving and pressing forward in the hot sun for a glimpse of Leo standing in his open white Pope mobile. His first message in Spain set the theme of the visit.
8: Invito a todos, por amor a la verdad.
6: He urged people to set aside divisive and polarizing narratives and warned leaders against fanning the flames of polarization. The speech delivered Saturday before King Felipe at Madrid's royal palace landed in a country split over immigration, regional identity, and Prime Minister Pedro Sanchez's socialist-led government. Sunday brought a lighter moment. At a Madrid event on culture, sport, and business, Leo listened as actor Antonio Banderas praised the church's role in the arts.
10: No tememos equivocarnos al decir que la Iglesia,
6: saying the Catholic Church has been the greatest producer of art in the history of humankind. Leo then warned about the power of words and images.
11: En los varios sectores de la actividad humana, debemos cuidar el lenguaje que se utiliza.
6: Communication is never neutral, he said. It can wound or heal, sow division or awake hope. Today, that message moved to Spain's deeply divided parliament, where migration is another flashpoint. Sanchez's government has defended plans to legalize potentially hundreds of thousands of migrants already working and living in Spain without authorization. Leo met migrants and homeless people on Saturday. Later this week, he travels to the Canary Islands, where many West African migrants arrive after dangerous Atlantic crossings.

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2: 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The weather forecast is calling for cloudy conditions today with scattered afternoon showers and thunderstorms. The high is going to be around 88. Showers and maybe a thunderstorm tonight with a low of 67. And for tomorrow, showers and thunderstorms in the forecast with a high of 85. Currently, 65 degrees.
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6: This is Morning Edition from NPR News. I'm A. Martinez.
7: And I'm Michelle Martin. Good morning. The Tony Awards, Broadway's highest honors, were handed out at Radio City Music Hall on Sunday evening in a ceremony hosted by the pop star Pink. Reporter Jeff Linden says the voters were surprisingly even-handed, spreading the awards around with one big exception.
8: The Tony voters clearly loved the revival of Arthur Miller's Death of a Salesman, starring Nathan Lane and Laurie Metcalf. Director Joe Mantello set the atmospheric production in a garage, and it picked up 6 awards, including Best Revival of a Play. Winning for Best Director, he said,
9: "We discovered a play that we thought we knew so well and could still surprise us, and that real thrill comes from risk."
8: But the other storylines of the night were a bit more dramatic. It was unclear which of the 2 highly regarded musical revivals would take the top award. Early in the evening, it seemed that Cats the Jellicoe Ball would win. A radical reimagining of the Andrew Lloyd Webber musical, it's set in the drag ballroom scene. It picked up Tonys for Best Direction of a Musical, Choreography, and Queen Jean won for her costumes, the first openly trans woman to win a Tony.
10: "This experience has been monumental. We are here for the legacy of queer people, trans people. We are taking up space."
8: But the epic revival of E.L. Doctorow's Ragtime, which looks at Jewish immigrants, white upper-class suburbanites, and the black community in Harlem in the early 20th century, ultimately won over the voters. It was named Best Revival of a Musical and picked up

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1: And this is Michiana's NPR station. I'm Kent Fulmer. Good morning. It's a Monday. Yeah. Grab your umbrella. You'll probably need it this afternoon. We'll tell you about the forecast in just a moment. On the way a little bit later this hour, and I mean just a little bit later this hour, the World Cup is less than a week away, and public safety officials are scrambling to get ready. Some worry the 76-day Department of

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4: The WVPE weather forecast is calling for cloudy conditions today. We're looking for scattered showers and thunderstorms this afternoon. The high is going to be around 88 degrees. Look for showers and maybe a thunderstorm tonight with a low down to 67. Tomorrow, showers and thunderstorms. The high is going to be around 85 degrees. Then it's going to get hot. Highs both Wednesday and Thursday in the 90s, so be aware of that. Currently 67 degrees in Elkhart, Mishawaka, and St. Joe, 68 degrees in South Bend. The air quality index is 40, and that's in the good range.
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6: This is Morning Edition from NPR News. I'm Amy Martinez.
7: And I'm Michelle Martin. Good morning. The World Cup begins Thursday, and public safety officials are scrambling to get ready. The event is bigger than the last time the U.S. played host in 1994, and the international scene is tense. NPR's law enforcement correspondent Martin Costi has been talking to experts about the risks they see.
8: When people think about security at international soccer tournaments, they often think about scenes like this one in Miami in 2024. A crush of fans overwhelming security before the Copa America championship game between Colombia and Argentina. Videos posted online showed fans knocking over barriers and even climbing into the stadium's ventilation system.
9: People are still climbing. It's like 9 p.m. here. What is going on? Cancel the event.
8: An after-action report determined that law enforcement should have been more ready for the legions of ticketless fans who intended to rush the gates. It's the kind of breakdown that the authorities don't want to see repeated during the World Cup, but Caroline Hammer is concerned.
10: It's not really clear that the U.S. government has had the capability to do what the level of planning and preparation should have been.
8: Hammer is a global security analyst with RAIN Network, a risk intelligence company. She says preparations were hampered by the 76-day-long partial shutdown of the Department of Homeland Security earlier this year, and she points to the Trump-era staff cuts at certain DHS agencies, such as FEMA and the Cybersecurity and Infrastructure Security Agency.
10: It also prevents more effective training ahead of the matches, just to actually do like tabletop exercises and drills with these personnel. But that also takes time and manpower.
8: And in fact, the Secretary of Homeland Security, Mark Wayne Mullen, echoed the concern about the effects of the shutdown a few weeks ago.
11: It put our mission in jeopardy. Now, can we still deliver? Yes. Were we able to be as proactive? No, absolutely not.
8: Still, while the feds play an important role, the bulk of the manpower for World Cup security will come from local and state agencies.
12: We can handle this. We've got this. This is what we do best.
8: That's New York Governor Kathy Hochul on Thursday. New York City will be a major destination for fans going to games in New Jersey, and it'll also host a World Cup fan zone in Queens.
12: We've been planning for this for years, tabletopping this exercise as we're ramping up our police presence, more transit police, NYPD, state police, and again, we're used to this.
8: New York may be used to big events, but rarely have police in American cities faced such an unrelenting pace of event after event. There will be 78 cup games in the U.S. over 38 days. Add to that the 250th 4th of July festivities, and police will have precious little time.

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1: And this is Michiana's NPR station, 88.1 WVPE. It's about 8:42. I'm Kent Fulmer. And coming up in just a couple of minutes, I'm going to be visiting with Kyle Sater of the Studebaker National Museum, talking about a new exhibit that they've got coming up there. It's actually going on right now at the museum. And that's our museums on Monday for this week. It's kind of a very interesting museum. So it'll be fun to learn about. A very interesting exhibit. Also on the way a little bit later this hour on WVPE, during the Marketplace Morning Report, across the U.S., hospitals and rural communities are facing the risk of closure. The mayor of Thomasville, Alabama, reveals why the only local hospital in his city was forced to shutter after only a few years of operation. We'll have that story plus all of the morning's business news coming up on 88.1 WVPE.
2: As climate change worsens, protecting a threatened species' natural habitat, like the frosted flatwood salamander, isn't always enough. So some ecologists are collecting and hatching its eggs in captivity to give them a greater chance of survival.
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1: 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Okay, for the weather forecast for today, we're looking for cloudy conditions. Looks like we could see some scattered showers and thunderstorms develop this afternoon. The high is going to be around 88 degrees. For tonight, there's a real good chance we'll see some showers, maybe a thunderstorm, a low down to 67. For tomorrow, showers and thunderstorms in the forecast with a high around 85 degrees. And then it's going to turn very hot. Wednesday and Thursday, we're looking for highs in the 90s both days. And there is a chance at least of showers and thunderstorms each day. Currently, 69 degrees.
4: Good morning, May Martinez. Professional wrestlers are putting on full matches in libraries across the country. It's called Lucha Libre, playing off of Mexican pro wrestling's Lucha Libre. And it's an effort to get kids excited about reading because the libro in Lucha Libre means book in Spanish. One wrestler dressed as a llama was reading Llama Llama Time to Share out loud in the ring until his opponent stormed in, but Llama Jack finished them off before finally finishing the story. It's Morning Edition.
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1: You're listening to 88.1 WVPE. It's time for another installment of Museums on Monday, and today I'm visiting with Kyle Sater, the curator of the Studebaker National Museum in South Bend. Kyle, welcome to the program. How are you doing this morning?
6: Thanks so much, Ken. I'm doing well. How are you?
1: I'm great. I appreciate you taking some time to visit about a new exhibit that just opened at the Studebaker Museum, and it sounds just fascinating. It's called Five Driven Women.
6: We're really excited about this exhibit. You know, we obviously work, you know, 1 to 2 years in advance trying to build out some really interesting, compelling exhibits here at the Studebaker National Museum. And this one was kind of the confluence of just a great idea and just some terrific cars and stories that all kind of came together. And so we really wanted to illustrate that, you know, early automobile culture, you often hear it's very sort of a male-dominated story narrative, right? And, you know, we wanted to focus. There were women, women at the wheel, even in the earliest days, you know, 1910s, 1920s, 30s, these women were really, you know, they were drivers, right? They were passionate about driving, owning automobiles, and kind of, you know, they were explorers, they were socialites, they were, you know, kind of cultural tastemakers, you know, using the automobile as a tool really for independence and influence. And so that's a story we really haven't told and wanted to do that. And so it's just a really interesting exhibit.
1: Let's talk about the women whose vehicles and stories you're featuring as part of the Five Driven Women exhibit.
6: Five Driven Women, five vehicles, you know, these, they're all very different in terms of kind of how they came to the hobby, and the vehicles are all very different. But, you know, these are coming from different collections. I know we have three vehicles here from the Jack Boyd Smith Jr. collection nearby in Elkhart. We have one from a collection out in California, and then one from the Classic Car Museum up in Gilmore. But, you know, I'll give you an example, Ken. So we have Amelia Earhart's 1937 Cord here. And that's part of the Jack Smith collection. It's a wonderful example. It's been recently restored by our friends at Levine Restorations down in Napanee. And it's been to several shows now over a couple of years around the country. But we're very fortunate. I mean, this we have a picture of Amelia with this car in front of the airplane that she flew and famously, you know, disappeared not too long after the photo was taken, you know, on her kind of global journey. And so it's just a wonderful example. We also have a Packard that was owned by Louise Boyd. She was a polar explorer of all things, and she mounted several expeditions to the Arctic and Greenland. Two explorers there came to the hobby from different places, but Louise also drove this Packard all over Europe before World War II, in Poland specifically, cataloging sort of Polish culture before the war. Just amazing vehicles. And on the other side of this, you know, women who may have come to owning or driving, you know, cars from a position of more wealth, right? And so we have Eleonora Sears, who was a very famous athlete, tennis player, squash player, in racehorses back in the day, but she owned a 1912 Simplex. So that's the oldest vehicle in the collection. It's a beautiful touring car from the Singleton collection out in California. You have to see it to believe it. It's a beautiful brass era car. And just seeing all these vehicles together, learning about these women and their stories is just really compelling.
1: What would you like somebody to take away from viewing this exhibition when they come to the Studebaker Museum? What's the takeaway you'd like them to leave with?
6: My whole goal was just to kind of challenge that narrative, right? We always hear about, you know, sort of the titans of industry early on, you know, that driving and owning cars was kind of a male-dominated sort of world. But there have been women there from the earliest days.
1: You can learn more about the vehicles and the women featured in this exhibit by going to the Studebaker National Museum's website. Kyle, if somebody wants to visit the museum for this exhibit, when are you open?
6: We are open Monday through Saturday from 10 a.m. to 5 p.m., and then Sundays from noon to 5.
1: And there is a fee, as I recall, to tour the museum?
6: There is a fee to tour the museum, so you can pay to just visit the Studebaker National Museum. Some of your listeners might be aware that we also share a campus with the History Museum, and so you can visit one or both museums, make a whole day of it.
1: My guest today on Museums on Monday is Kyle Sater, the curator at the Studebaker National Museum. The new exhibit that just opened is called Five Driven Women, and we'd encourage you to take some time and learn about these women pioneers of automotive culture here in the United States and learn a little bit more there. Kyle, thank you so much for taking time to be with us today.
6: You're very welcome, Ken. If you don't mind, I'll just really quickly mention the exhibit will go through July 19th, so it's pretty short. That will also kind of be on display during our Concours d'Elegance at Copshaholm event on July 11th, so I encourage all of your listeners to come see that and see the exhibit.
1: Kyle, thanks for being with us today.
6: Thanks so much, Ken.
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1: The WVPE weather forecast is calling for cloudy conditions today, and we're looking for scattered afternoon showers and thunderstorms. The high is going to be around 88 degrees. Showers and thunderstorms tonight with a low of 67, and more of the same tomorrow. Showers and thunderstorms with a high around 85 degrees.
7: 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More at ruthmere.org, special exhibits.
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9: From Marketplace, I'm Kimberly Adams. We'll get to Alabama in a moment, but first, a quick check of the numbers. The FTSE in London is up almost 14 points. Dow, S&P, and NASDAQ futures are also up, with the Dow futures up about 165 points. Oil prices spiked earlier this morning, but have since retreated a bit, with Brent crude now trading at almost $92 a barrel after Israel and Iran escalated their conflict, trading strikes on regional targets. According to the Center for Healthcare Quality and Payment Reform, there are about 700 hospitals at risk of closure in rural communities around the U.S. 25 of those hospitals are in Alabama, a state already familiar with that risk and what happens to a community when it becomes reality. So this is wild. There's still the paper on the exam chair. It's almost as if we're walking through just early in the morning before it's about to open. This is the Thomasville Regional Medical Center, or perhaps we should say was, because right now the bright reception areas, brand new surgery facilities, and the only in-house MRI machine for dozens of miles are all empty.
11: Good morning, Mr. Mayor. Nice to meet you.
12: Nice to meet you.
11: Thank you so much for meeting us today. I appreciate it.
9: Sheldon Day, the mayor of Thomasville, is our tour guide. We're about an hour and a half north of Mobile in Alabama's 7th Congressional District, an area with some of the lowest life expectancies in the entire country, which is why Day says Thomasville needs its hospital.
12: We have a primary care clinic here with all the bells and whistles. We were the only hospital in the region that did 3D digital mammograms. The only thing you're missing is patients.
9: The medical center closed in 2024, less than 5 years after it opened. The COVID-19 pandemic was a major factor. Like so many hospitals around the country, Thomasville Regional shut down elective and non-essential care, which the mayor says made up something like 75% of the patient volume here. But when the hospital was open, there were also patients like this one.
12: We had a young lady who had a heart condition. Basically, one of her aorta tore.
9: Mm.
12: And they brought her here. Any other hospital would not have been able to see what we saw. But because our advanced diagnostics, they had a surgery team waiting on her as soon as she got to a facility in Mobile. And her life was saved. Today, she's got two children, active family here in our community, business owners in our community. And that's just one example. If she had had that last month, while this hospital was closed, she would have died.
11: I'm sorry to ask this, but how many members of your community do you think you may have lost because of this?
12: It's hard to tell. We've done the best we could do.
9: Mayor Day has given dozens of tours to prospective buyers and media over the last couple of years, trying to get the hospital reopened. But the financial headwinds facing rural health care in the U.S. are made up of more than just the lingering impact of COVID. And those headwinds are getting more intense because of recent federal policy decisions, cuts to Medicaid, increased work requirements, disappearing subsidies. In Alabama, the State Hospital Association says more than 80% of rural hospitals are operating at a loss.
12: Many of the buyers that looked at the facility, they absolutely were foaming at the mouth to buy it. And then they go work the numbers and they go, I don't think we're going to do it.
9: In a moment, we'll hear more about the town's efforts to get the hospital up and running again.
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9: Let's return now to Alabama. Despite the tough math facing rural hospitals everywhere, Mayor Day does have a solid sales pitch.
12: It's ready to go. I mean, that's one thing I think that is attractive to people who are looking and considering purchasing the facility here.
11: Everything is so new. I see the hand sanitizers and soap is still stocked.
12: They've put probably in the neighborhood of about $100,000 a month to maintain the facilities.
9: Plus, the hospital
13: is a bargain. The mayor says the price tag is around a fifth of what it would cost to build and open a similar facility today, about $12 million instead of something like $60 million. But Thomasville is being very careful about finding the right buyer.
12: There are a lot of folks going around, basically bottom feeders, trying to, you know, collect up a bunch of rural hospitals, and many of them are buying them, converting them to rural emergency hospitals, which they get a better reimbursement, but you do not have the same level of care.
13: And reopening also means rehiring. The mayor says more than 100 jobs were lost when the hospital closed.
12: Many of the folks who were here want to come back. We talked about the other facilities in our area beginning to convert to rural emergency hospital, where that means they're not doing med-surg anymore. Some of those nurses will want to come here. We had people that worked here for 3 weeks without a salary because they wanted to make a difference here.
13: And the need clearly remains. The facilities manager told us sometimes people still drive up to the hospital during emergencies before the signs on the locked doors to the ER inform them they have to take their crisis somewhere else.
12: Anywhere I go, the number one question is, tell me about the hospital, any progress. The multiple stories that I have are people who, hey, we're thinking about moving back home, but we need health care for mama. Mm. Or just recently had a minister in our community where her husband has a lot of health issues. And the number one reason they're leaving is because they got to have access to a higher level of care for him.
13: Over the next week, we're going to share more about how changes in federal policy show up in rural health care and what that means for the economy wherever you are. You can follow our coverage through our Marketplace Morning Report podcast or on marketplace.org. I'm Kimberly Adams with the Marketplace Morning Report. 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
15: New Mexico's Governor Michelle Lujan Grisham led her state to some remarkable firsts.
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4: Good morning. Israel has struck a Beirut suburb, ending a U.S. brokered ceasefire between Israel and Lebanon, renewed just last week. So how do Sunday's airstrikes complicate the peace process between the U.S. and Iran? It's Morning Edition from NPR News. After losing multiple lawsuits, President Trump is abandoning his makeover of the Kennedy Center. I'm A. Martinez.
18: And I'm Michelle Martin. We talk with a former curator about the future of the performing arts complex after a tumultuous year. We're also asking, do political scandals matter anymore? Plus, the winners of this year's Tony Awards. It is Monday, June 8th. On this day in 1949, George Orwell's dystopian novel 1984 was published in the United States with its ominous message that who controls the past controls the future, and who controls the present controls the past. News is next.
19: Live from NPR News in Washington, I'm Korva Coleman. Iran says it's halting further attacks on Israel for now. This comes as President Trump says Israel and Iran are, quote, looking to do an immediate ceasefire. He wrote online that final negotiations on ending the war with Iran are proceeding, quote, subject to ignorance or stupidity getting in its way. NPR's Aya Batrawi has more.
20: Iran's armed forces say Israel has, quote, learned a lesson and said it was suspending further attacks. It follows Iran saying it launched missiles at Israeli air bases late Sunday and early Monday in response to an Israeli attack on Lebanon's capital, Beirut, where the Iran-backed Hezbollah has offices. Israel says its air force struck back, hitting targets in Iran, including a petrochemical plant. The fighting threatened to reignite and widen a war President Trump is trying to end. Yemen's Houthis say that as part of the, quote, axis of resistance, they too fired a missile barrage at sensitive Israeli sites near Tel Aviv on Monday. Aya Boltrawi, NPR News, Dubai.
0: British Prime Minister Keir Starmer says he wants the United Kingdom to become the first country in the world where it's impossible for children to take, share, or view nude images on their devices. In a speech today, Starmer issued a threat to big tech companies such as Apple and Google. NPR's Lauren Freyer reports from London.
21: The British government says 91% of online child sex abuse stems from images taken by the children themselves. British law requires tech companies to remove illegal content, including child pornography. But Prime Minister Starmer now wants them to go a step further and introduce device controls that detect and block anyone under 18 from sending or receiving sexually explicit images.
22: Because when it comes to the safety of our children, standing by is not an option.
21: If tech companies don't comply within 3 months, Starmer says he'll introduce legislation to force them to. Companies could face fines and tech bosses could be held criminally liable. Lauren Freyer, NPR News, London.
0: A second case of the new world screwworm has been confirmed at a Texas ranch. The federal government is working to eradicate the parasitic fly. From Texas Public Radio in San Antonio, Jerry Clayton reports. Some ranchers want more.
23: On Christian Biedenharn's family's ranch about 2 hours south of San Antonio, he says they're hoping for swift action from the U.S. government to produce more sterile flies, which trick the wild insects into wasting their one chance at reproduction.
24: We need those quarantine zones, and we need funding as fast as possible. And we kind of need all the above strategies right now, just given what seems to be a delay in getting production and volumes online.
23: Agriculture Commissioner Sid Miller last week criticized the USDA for what he called a slow, bureaucratic, and incomplete response to the threat. Texas Governor Greg Abbott announced last week he's expanding a statewide disaster declaration. I'm Jerry Clayton in San Antonio.
0: It's NPR.
25: 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Luminescence Foundation is dedicated to shedding light on neurological research focused on Alzheimer's and Parkinson's diseases and supporting land conservation initiatives. This is NPR.
7: This is WVPE News. I'm Kent Fulmer. Cass County, Michigan's prosecutor's office is beginning to move forward after several attorneys quit and the longtime prosecutor resigned. WVPE's Michael Gallenberger reports.
26: Former prosecutor Victor Fitz resigned last month after the county commissioners denied raises for his assistant prosecutors. Sarah Scoggin was appointed as an interim replacement.
27: It is a little overwhelming to be one person that is taking over what six people usually do. So that is a lot.
26: Still, Scoggin told the county commissioners Thursday that her first week went pretty well. She said she has been getting plenty of help from county employees, including the 8 support staff members in the prosecutor's office who've agreed to stay. Michael Gallenberger, WVPE News.
7: Indiana Democrats have chosen Beau Bye as their Secretary of State nominee. The Indiana Capital Chronicle says Bye received 61% of delegate votes at Saturday's state convention. The son of former governor and U.S. Senator Evan Bye and grandson of former U.S. Senator Birch Bye defeated veteran and business owner Blythe Potter. Bye said that Hoosiers are tired of corruption and are ready for something different. He promised to open an independent audit of the Secretary of State's office. Republicans will choose from among 4 Secretary of State candidates during their convention on June 20th. Several prominent Republicans have withdrawn their support for incumbent Diego Morales. Former Indianapolis Mayor Greg Ballard is looking to run as an independent. From Michigan, bipartisan bills are moving through the state house that could better protect children from the dangers of lead. Michigan Public's Tracy Samilton reports.
28: Lead exposure in children can have serious effects, including on learning and behavior. It can also cause damage to hearing and kidney function. There is no safe level of lead in the blood, but one bill would lower the definition of elevated blood lead level in children by 2/3. That could qualify more children for the state's early on intervention program. Another bill would require automatic referrals to that program for children under age 3 with elevated blood lead levels. A third bill would require lead and other toxic metals testing for baby food sold in the state. I'm Tracy Samilton.
1: And several road closures in and around South Bend are set to start today. State Road 23 will be closed between South Bend and North Liberty for the replacement of a small structure and a series of pipes. NDOT says access will be maintained for local traffic, but drivers should find another route if possible. The work was rescheduled due to utility delays. The closure is scheduled to last for 10 days. Then resurfacing and road widening work will take place through November, with traffic reduced to one lane. In downtown South Bend, Main Street will be closed between Berrien and LaSalle until June 26th. The WVPE weather forecast is calling for clouds today with scattered showers and thunderstorms in the afternoon and a high of 88. 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
2: It's Morning Edition from NPR News. I'm Michelle Martin in Washington, D.C.
4: And I'm A. Martinez in Culver City, California. Israeli strikes in Lebanon and Iran and Iranian attacks on Israel are threatening to plunge the Middle East back into an all-out war.
2: Iran launched rounds of missiles toward Israel, and Israel struck central and western Iran early Monday following an Israeli attack on Hezbollah targets in the Lebanese capital. This morning, President Trump posted on social media that Israel and Iran must, quote, immediately stop shooting, unquote.
4: NPR's Jane Arraf joins us from Beirut. Jane, there was supposed to be a ceasefire, and now what we have is a lot of fast-moving military developments.
3: Absolutely. There were sirens sounding in Israel this morning after attacks both by Yemen's Houthi rebels, which are Iranian allies, and Iranian missiles being launched. Iran said it targeted two Israeli military bases. It said in retaliation for Israeli strikes on Iranian radar sites. And Israel said it hit an Iranian petrochemical plant. Iran then said it hit an Israeli petrochemical plant in retaliation. And meanwhile, in Lebanon, Israel kept up attacks in the south of the country, including Sunday in the southern city of Tyre.
4: So there's been a U.S.-brokered ceasefire in place since April, although there have been sporadic attacks. So what prompted this escalation?
3: Well, the background is that this war in Lebanon is part of a wider Iran-U.S. deal. Now, Iran insists on a ceasefire in Lebanon, where Israel has occupied parts of the south and where it's fighting Iran-backed militant group Hezbollah. So Iran warned that it saw any strikes by Israel on the southern suburbs of Beirut, where it has offices, as a red line. And last night, Israel struck an apartment building there, killing two people. Israel retaliated with this wave of strikes.
4: Jane, you've just returned from southern Lebanon this morning. What's happening there?
3: Well, we went to Tyre to see the damage and to see how remaining residents are coping. Israel 2 weeks ago warned almost the entire city, and that's one of Lebanon's biggest cities, to leave along with surrounding villages. It left just the tip of Tyre, a section of the ancient city with a large Christian population, exempt from the warnings. When we were there, we saw some of the destroyed areas, apartment buildings leveled by airstrikes. And in another place, there was an entire block with nothing standing. Those are in neighborhoods that are still under threat. But despite that, some people, many of them elderly or disabled, are still there. They're trying to live in those areas. And as for Tyre itself, a thriving coastal city, there were new airstrikes in the city, other parts of the city, which meant that more people flooded into the old part, displaced families setting up tents on the beach, just outside luxury hotels and fancy restaurants.
4: What are you looking for next, Jane?
3: Well, this could still widen even more. Yemen says it will target Israeli assets in the Red Sea, which would affect the crucial Suez Canal shipping channel. Iran-backed groups in Iraq that the Iraqi government is trying to rein in will also likely join. And the Iranian foreign ministry spokesman says this increases their distrust of the U.S. And President Trump told Fox News on Sunday that Israel had not coordinated the strikes in Lebanon with the U.S. And he said, I'm not happy about it.
4: As NPR's Jane Arraf from Beirut, thank you very much.
3: Thank you.
2: Randa Sleem is with us now to give us her take on how the exchange of fire between Israel and Iran could impact future peace talks between Washington and Tehran. She leads the Middle East program at the Stimson Center, which is a nonpartisan U.S. think tank. Randa Sleem, thank you so much for joining us once again.
5: Good morning. Good to be with you.
2: So these strikes between Israel and Iran are the first they've exchanged since the ceasefire went into effect since April. You know, this isn't the first time that Israel has attacked targets in Lebanon and near Beirut in response to Hezbollah attacks. Why do you think Tehran decided to retaliate this time?
5: I think there is a wider context, is that there are now ongoing negotiations between Iran and Israel over a memorandum of understanding that will allow eventually the opening of the Strait of Hormuz, and that will lead toward the path of negotiation on Iran nuclear file. And these negotiations are stalled. And so part of this, the timing of the attack by Iran is partly due to putting pressure on the United States, especially the U.S. president, to move forward on the negotiation with about the MOU. But the second factor is that Iran is trying to keep promises it made to its proxy ally Hezbollah in Lebanon when they joined the war on March 2nd in support of Iran and in retaliation for the killing of the late supreme leader. The Hezbollah was promised support by Iran, and until now, this support has not materialized. And there was already some dismay, discontent within Hezbollah and within the supports of Hezbollah that Iran is not keeping up its promise. And in fact, right after the attack by Iran, in which they said they are retaliating against the attack by Israel on southern suburbs, you see a senior Iranian official post promise kept.
2: So do you think that this exchange of fire complicates plans for a final peace deal at this point? I mean, taking your point that you think in part the intention here is to actually pressure toward movement here, does this complicate the plans here? Does it seem likely that all-out war will resume?
5: I mean, it does complicate. Iran from the beginning, you know, in the prelude to the negotiation for the ceasefire in April, they were insisted and the Pakistani mediator supported them that a ceasefire should cover all fronts. And by meaning, what's happening in the Gulf region between U.S., Israel on one hand and Iran, and also the Hezbollah Israel front. The American administration has been pushing, saying, no, They are not related. Israel is not party to the negotiations between the U.S. and Iran. And what's happening in Lebanon should not be included as part of the negotiation. And that's why they have been pushing for this separate direct negotiation between Israel and Lebanon, which concluded a few days ago, toward to achieve a ceasefire and to achieve some kind of non-aggression pact in the long term. And Iran is saying no. No, the ceasefire is included, includes Lebanon, includes, Hezbollah. And what they are trying to do now is to reinforce these terms of engagement, which they thought were part of the original ceasefire deal they struck with the U.S. on April.
2: What do you think? What do you think? Do you think a peace deal with Iran can be negotiated without addressing the Israeli-Hezbollah conflict? Can you actually unwind those two?
5: I don't think so. I think now with this attack, now they are linked, and it's going to be hard to separate them. Despite efforts both by the United States and by the Israelis, but also by the Lebanese government. Remember, I mean, Hezbollah entered this war in support of Iran without any kind of coordination with the Lebanese government, and the Lebanese president recently made a CNN interview in which he said, you know, we are responsible for this. We are responsible for negotiating the end to this war between Lebanon and Israel, and that Iran should not be involved in this. And so, but this latest burst, this latest attack, I think, makes it increasingly difficult to delink them going forward.
2: And before we let you go, only about 30 seconds here, and I realize that's not enough time. But how much of a gap do you think there is between President Trump and the Israeli Prime Minister Benjamin Netanyahu?
5: You know, it's always hard to tell, you know, who, well, I mean, I don't know if it is a good cop, bad cop technique, but I think increasingly, as the war protracts, Mr. Trump is getting bored with this war. He wants to end it. And he sees his objectives to end the war are starting to diverge with Mr. Netanyahu's objective of keeping the war on and keeping Israel on a war path. And I think this is where the space or where the gap is going to start now affecting how we engage with this war.
2: That's Randa Salim. She's the Middle East Program Lead at the Stimson Center. Ms. Salim, thank you so much for joining us once again.
5: Thank you.
4: Pope Leo XIV made history this morning as the first head of the Roman Catholic Church to address Spain's parliament. The Pope is on his third day of a week-long visit to Spain, Leo's first trip to a European Union country outside Italy. As Megan Williams reports, the visit comes as Spain is divided over migration, corruption scandals, and the Catholic Church's handling of clergy abuse.
6: Pope Leo got a rock star reception on his first European trip outside Italy. Hundreds of thousands of young people packed a Madrid prayer vigil Saturday. Then on Sunday, organizers said more than a million people filled the streets around Cibeles Square for an outdoor mass, waving and pressing forward in the hot sun for a glimpse of Leo standing in his open white Pope mobile. His first message in Spain set the theme of the visit.
8: Invito a todos, por amor a la verdad.
6: He urged people to set aside divisive and polarizing narratives and warned leaders against fanning the flames of polarization. The speech delivered Saturday before King Felipe at Madrid's Royal Palace landed in a country split over immigration, regional identity, and Prime Minister Pedro Sanchez's socialist-led government. Sunday brought a lighter moment. At a Madrid event on culture, sport, and business, Leo listened as actor Antonio Banderas praised the church's role in the arts.
9: No tememos equivocarnos al decir que la Iglesia,
6: saying the Catholic Church has been the greatest producer of art in the history of humankind. Leo then warned about the power of words and images.
8: En los varios sectores de la actividad humana, debemos cuidar el lenguaje que se utiliza.
6: Communication is never neutral, he said. It can wound or heal, sow division or awake hope. Today, that message moved to Spain's deeply divided parliament, where migration is another flashpoint. Sanchez's government has defended plans to legalize potentially hundreds of thousands of migrants already working and living in Spain without authorization. Leo met migrants and homeless people on Saturday. Later this week, he travels to the Canary Islands, where many West African migrants arrive after dangerous Atlantic crossings. For NPR News, I'm Megan Williams in Rome.
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1: And this is Michiana's NPR station, 88.1 WVPE. It's about 19 minutes after 9 o'clock. A quick traffic heads up this morning. If you're driving in the South Bend area, got a note from Joshua, one of our listeners. Thank you, Joshua, for the heads up about this. Lots of fire truck activity in downtown South Bend. He's not sure of the exact location. He sent me a picture. There's a big plume of smoke coming up. Probably just a good idea to avoid that general downtown area if you can. And just be aware that there's something going on that's got lots of fire trucks going. So just make a note of that. Coming up a little bit later this hour on WVPE, political scandals are nothing new. But the reaction from politicians facing scandal has changed dramatically.
10: If you wait long enough, there'll be a new shift of attention elsewhere in the news cycle and that you will survive.
1: Political scandals over the years. That's coming up in about 20 minutes.
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1: At cfhcare.org. The WVPE weather forecast is calling for cloudy conditions today with scattered afternoon showers and thunderstorms. The high is going to be around 88 degrees. Tonight, showers and maybe a thunderstorm with a low of 67. And tomorrow, showers and thunderstorms likely. The high is going to be around 85. Currently 70 degrees in Elkhart and Mishawaka, 71 in South Bend.
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3: This is Morning Edition from NPR News. I'm A. Martinez.
4: And I'm Michelle Martin. Good morning. The Tony Awards, Broadway's highest honors, were handed out at Radio City Music Hall on Sunday evening in a ceremony hosted by the pop star Pink. Reporter Jeff Linden says the voters were surprisingly even-handed, spreading the awards around with one big exception.
5: The Tony voters clearly loved the revival of Arthur Miller's Death of a Salesman, starring Nathan Lane and Laurie Metcalf. Director Joe Mantello set the atmospheric production in a garage, and it picked up 6 awards, including Best Revival of a Play. Winning for Best Director, he said,
6: "We discovered a play that we thought we knew so well and could still surprise us, and that real thrill comes from risk."
5: But the other storylines of the night were a bit more dramatic. It was unclear which of the 2 highly regarded musical revivals would take the top award. Early in the evening, it seemed that Cats the Jellicle Ball would win. A radical reimagining of the Andrew Lloyd Webber musical, it's set in the drag ballroom scene. It picked up Tonys for Best Direction of a Musical, Choreography, and Queen Jean won for her costumes, the first openly trans woman to win a Tony.
7: "This experience has been monumental. We are here for the legacy of queer people, trans people. We are taking up space."
5: But the epic revival of E.L. Doctorow's Ragtime, which looks at Jewish immigrants, white upper-class suburbanites, and the black community in Harlem in the early 20th century, ultimately won over the voters. It was named Best Revival of a Musical and picked up 3 additional awards, including Best Actor and Actress. In a season where only 6 new musicals opened and all have had challenges at the box office, 2 of them went head-to-head as well. The technically impressive adaptation of the 1980s teenage vampire movie, The Lost Boys, picked up 4 awards. But Schmigadoon, the gentle parody of Golden Age musicals like The Music Man in Oklahoma, also took 4 awards, including the all-important Best Musical Prize. Picking up the Tony, producer Lorne Michaels said,
8: "Sometimes singing, dancing, a lot of jokes, and a happy ending is really all you need."
5: Liberation by Bess Wohl had a happy ending, too. The semi-autobiographical piece about her mother's generation and feminism in the 1970s was named Best Play. The Tony comes on the heels of winning a Pulitzer Prize and is the first for an American woman in 37 years. Other winners included actors

0: 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The weather forecast is calling for clouds today with scattered afternoon showers and thunderstorms and a high of 88. Look for showers and maybe a thunderstorm tonight with a low down to 67. And for tomorrow, showers and thunderstorms with a high around 85 degrees.
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3: You're back with On Point. I'm Meghna Chakrabarty, and today we're talking with New Mexico's Governor Michelle Lujan.

This is Bird Note. In shallow waters off the coast of Massachusetts, ocean predators come from far and wide to hunt. Humpback whales break the surface as they close their jaws around a school of fish.

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1: That's when shearwaters dive for them and humpback whales gulp them down. But sand lamps are vulnerable to climate change. They have their offspring in the winter, so rising temperatures could make it harder for their young to develop successfully. That puts the rest of the ecosystem, including seabirds, at risk. Biologists are exploring the link between shearwaters and their tiny prey by tracking the birds' movements around Stellwagen Bank National Marine Sanctuary. 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I'm Ariana Rimmel. 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
2: You're listening to Think. I'm Chris Boyd. Today we're talking about ongoing research into a very common, mostly overlooked health problem in this country, and that is alcohol use. My guest, Isabella Cueto, is a chronic disease reporter at STAT, where you can read the series, The Deadliest Drug. Isabella, talk about the Michigan alcohol screening test. This came out, I think, in the late 1980s. Some people are thinking this may no longer be the ideal tool to use.
3: Yes. So this test, which was called MAST, was very commonly used in the last century, in the 1970s and 80s. But the problem was that it tended to ask about pretty severe outcomes from excessive drinking. So asking, you know, have you had a DUI? Have you been hospitalized for drinking? Have you ever had alcoholism or been diagnosed with some of these conditions? And that really misses a lot of the population that is drinking heavily in ways that can harm their health. So the World Health Organization decided to get a bunch of researchers and experts together and develop a new test, which could be quick for doctors and nurses to administer and also would effectively find the people at highest risk of alcohol-related harms. And that is what's called the audit test. And a shortened version of that is called the audit C. It's only three questions. You can find versions of these online if anybody wants to take it for fun. But yeah, that's the test that's used now.
2: What, broadly speaking, what are the three questions?
3: Ooh, you're testing my memory. Hold on. I don't want to get them wrong here. How often did you have a drink containing alcohol in the past year? And there's different levels. So never, monthly or less, 2 to 4 times a month, 2 to 3 times per week, or 4 or more times a week. Depending on how you score on that, you'll progress to the next question. How many drinks containing alcohol did you have on a typical day when you were drinking in the past year? And how often did you have 6 or more drinks on one occasion in the past year? And so each of those answers corresponds to a score, and depending on the person's score, then the clinician can keep asking more questions or guide them to treatment.
2: And what are considered the best practices for doctors who identify patients as having potentially an alcohol use disorder? Like how do they address this honestly without seeming judgmental and therefore scaring patients away from healthcare?
3: Yeah, this is a really common theme that came up because a lot of doctors, you know, have a million things to get through in a visit. They don't want to do anything that might alienate their patient or make them mistrust them. But at the same time, that is causing many providers to not ask this question, which is really important, about how much is a patient actually drinking. We know excessive alcohol has been linked to dozens of health conditions, acute and chronic ones. And so when you're talking about health, it's really a key issue to talk about with your doctor. So the best practice

0: This is Michiana's NPR station 88.1 WVPE. Good afternoon, I'm Mike Morrell. It's just about 12:18. Looking at your weather report, we got a chance of showers and thunderstorms today. We're looking at cloudy conditions with a high around 89. Tonight, more showers are likely, a low around 68. And then tomorrow, more rain and thunderstorms with a high around 86. It's currently 80 in Elkhart and Mishawaka, 81 in South Bend, and 79 in St. Joseph.
1: As climate change worsens, protecting a threatened species' natural habitat, like the frosted flatwood salamander, isn't always enough. So some ecologists are collecting and hatching its eggs in captivity to give them a greater chance of survival.
2: Our ultimate goal in species recovery is to put these animals back on the landscape. 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
4: New Mexico's Governor Michelle Lujan Grisham led her state to some remarkable firsts.
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8: It's Here and Now. If you think being a billionaire business tycoon is a hard job, take it from global pop star and cosmetics founder and CEO Rihanna. There are some tougher jobs out there.
9: I think being a mom is probably the hardest job ever. My job seems challenging. Nothing compared to being a mom.
8: That's the mother of three talking with Jazzy's World TV last year. Our next guest is a mother of two whose LinkedIn profile is a reminder that the skills we learn as mothers are more applicable to the outside workplace than you may realize. Alexa Starks is the CEO of Mothered Media, a global company that focuses on research and advocacy around working mothers. She joins me now to talk about a new survey she just released to shine a light on the strengths that mothers bring to leadership. Alexa, welcome to Here and Now.
10: Thank you so much for having me. I'm very excited.
8: Well, first of all, I love your LinkedIn profile and how you've described the many challenges that you face and the skills you've learned as a mom and so many other moms have learned, translating those skills into familiar corporate culture speak. Can you please read us a short excerpt?
10: Absolutely. I also delivered a measurable increase in ambition, resilience, and leadership drive following motherhood. Achieved an estimated 400% growth in strength, self-confidence, and personal power under sustained pressure, developed advanced skills in prioritization, boundary setting, and decision making with real-world consequences, and operated with limited resources, shifting requirements, unclear communication, and no sick days while keeping the system

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1: The WVPE forecast: showers and thunderstorms likely tonight with mostly cloudy skies and a low of 68. Chance of showers again tomorrow, otherwise partly sunny and a high near 85. Tomorrow night, more showers and thunderstorms, overnight mostly cloudy, low 68. 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
5: Live from NPR News in Washington, I'm Janine Herbst. The House is expected to take up a couple of measures this week. One of them is a bill to fund federal immigration enforcement for the next 3 years. NPR's Eric McDaniel says the measure cleared the Senate last week.
6: The $70 billion in immigration enforcement money was first delayed by President Trump's push for $1 billion in Secret Service money for his ballroom project. That push failed. Then the money was held up by his fund to give taxpayer bucks to folks who claim they've been victimized by the government. That's currently on hold due to a court decision, though Trump says he hopes to revive it. House Republicans intend to send this immigration enforcement deal, passed by the Senate Friday, to the White House sometime this week. Then on to their next challenge, renewing Section 702 of the Foreign Intelligence Surveillance Act, which lets the government collect foreigners' communications abroad. That fight got complicated, though, when Trump named a controversial pick to be acting director of national intelligence. Lawmakers have until Friday to work it out. Eric McDaniel, NPR News, Washington.
5: Security will be tight at the NBA Finals Game 3 at Madison Square Garden in New York City tonight, because President Trump is scheduled to attend the game between the New York Knicks and the San Antonio Spurs. Trump's appearance led police and Secret Service to cancel a watch party outside and institute a no-bag policy for ticket holders. Matt McCool is with the Secret Service's New York office.
7: You will see Secret Service police and special agents, transportation security officers, federal air marshals, and the NYPD officers throughout the area. These visible security measures are designed to provide both protection and reassurance to everyone attending the NBA Finals.
5: The Knicks are in the finals for the first time since 1999. They lead the series 2-0 and are 2 wins from their first championship since 1973. Wall Street ended the day in mixed territory. 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
8: This is WVPE News. I'm Shelley Harmon Baker. It's unclear whether any of the downtown South Bend's historic Lafayette building will be salvageable after it caught fire this morning. WVPE's Jeff Parrott reports, coincidentally, the building was vacant partly because of another fire in its past.
9: During the 1930s, the building housed the offices of married African-American attorneys and civil rights advocates Elizabeth and J. Chester Allen. Recognizing that, the city spent about $750,000 in 2019 to stabilize the roof and stop water from entering. Then in 2023, the Redevelopment Commission approved a plan by a developer to renovate it into apartments and ground floor retail. But the developer then discovered that a fire occurred in the basement in the 1930s. They said ensuring the foundation was strong enough to support the weight of the renovation made their project unaffordable. Before Monday's fire, the city's Joe Molnar said ongoing development downtown had recently prompted new interest.
10: We had actually seen in the last 6 months a pickup in people taking tours of the building. I had a phone call a few weeks ago with a local architect who had said he was having someone looking at it. So we thought we were really moving towards, you know, having another person try to take a crack at it. So that's why it's also kind of heartbreaking at the moment.
9: Jeff Parrott, WVPE News.
8: Indiana already banned disconnecting electric utilities for low-income customers during winter months. Now Zach Castle reports a new state law offers protection from summer utility shutoffs, but only for some people.
11: The new law prohibits Indiana utilities from shutting off service to a resident if the National Weather Service forecasts a heat index of at least 95 degrees Fahrenheit within 48 hours. To qualify, the resident must also have already been approved for a federal heating energy assistance program for low-income residents. David Kaniski is a professor with Indiana University who researches utility disconnections.
12: They only are covering those who are able to successfully access the LIHEAP program, which means
4: means there are people at the same income level with the same energy assistant needs that are not going to be covered by the law.
11: Applications for the program are closed, but will reopen in the fall. I'm Zach Castle in Indianapolis.
8: The summer disconnection moratorium will cover people already approved for energy assistance. The WVPE forecast, showers and thunderstorms likely tonight, low 68 degrees. 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
13: This is All Things Considered from NPR News. I'm Mary Louise Kelly in Washington.
14: And I'm Elsa Chang in Culver City, California. All right, New York Knicks fans have never been short on belief. Their team has not won the NBA championship in more than 50 years. That's a half century, people. But now the Knicks have won 13 straight games and are just 2 wins away from the title. And tonight, the NBA Finals head to New York City for Game 3 against the San Antonio Spurs. And President Trump is expected to show up in person, which means a whole lot of security around Madison Square Garden. So one big public viewing party is moving north to Bryant Park, which is right outside of NPR's New York Bureau. And that is where we find NPR's Willa Rubin. Hi, Willa.
15: Hi, Elsa.
14: Hi. Oh, my God. I'm so envious that you are there right now, this moment. What is the energy like? Like, what are you seeing? What are you hearing? Bring me there.
15: Elsa, the energy is massive. Well, but it's interesting because while the energy is palpable around New York City, around Bryant Park, the energy is beginning. Around 3 o'clock in the afternoon, they blocked off the gates, the sort of entrance areas of this park, which is, you know, super popular. Around 12 million people visit a year. It's normally full of tourists who are here to visit the Stephen Schwarzman New York Public Library building, say hi to Patience and Fortitude, the lions that are at the entrance of the library, of
14: course. Love those lions.
15: Love the lions. Or they're here because they are white-collar workers. They're here eating their salad bowls. But, 3 o'clock, it all became pretty tranquil. And, you know, they're normally like chairs that are scattered all around the lawn. But when I walked by this afternoon, some of the workers at Bryant Park told me that all 4,000 chairs had been moved to the outskirts of the lawn, getting the lawn ready for another big party.
14: I mean, there have been other watch parties during these playoffs outside of Madison Square Garden. So how does where you are right now compare with those watch parties? It's just so much bigger. There's so much more excitement, I imagine, yeah?
15: Well, there's so much excitement in New York City right now. I mean, as the Knicks have done super well across this entire season, there have been these gigantic watch parties around Madison Square Garden. And like these parties have just become even more big, even more raucous. At one point, the New York Police Department tried to tame those down. That ultimately did not come to pass. The fans prevailed. But, you know, because President Trump is in New York today to watch the Knicks' first game in the finals on their home turf in New York City, the Secret Service has shut down the area around Madison Square Garden, hence the move to Bryant Park.
14: Right. Okay. I mean, you are nailing it here. This is the first finals appearance since 1999 for the Knicks. So, New York City is going kind of insane right now. Can you just paint me a picture of the all-out insanity across the city right now?
15: Yeah, I mean, New York City, I think it is fair to say, is losing its collective minds. You know, walking down the street, you know, you see orange and blue everywhere, chalk on the sidewalks. Everyone is in their Knicks varsity jerseys, their bedazzled Knicks-themed hats. I talked to a family who have been watching the Knicks for a really long time, you know, have been heartbroken in their words before, but now is a particularly special moment.
16: It's been a roller coaster. Like, we literally just felt everything. Like, it's indescribable.
15: People are really, really excited. But, you know, this time they may have a shot.
14: They may indeed have a shot. That is NPR's Willa Rubin, Planet Money producer, but today our New York City basketball correspondent. Thank you so much, Willa.
15: Thank you so much, Elsa. It's been a pleasure.

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3: 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A kid deported to El Salvador?
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1: Maine voters head to the polls for primary elections. Likely to advance are Republican Senator Susan Collins, who's held a seat for nearly three decades, and Democrat Graham Platner, plagued by controversy. Hear that story first thing with Morning Edition from NPR News. 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
7: Hey, I'm Tom Power. Welcome to Q. Have you ever felt like a fish out of water? That's been sort of par for the course for the cellist and singer Abel Salauche. He grew up in a township in South Africa. When he was a teenager, he got accepted to South Africa's most elite private school to play music, then got a scholarship to one of the UK's most prestigious music schools. Abel will tell you he felt attention there, the way he grew up, the schools he was in, the music he grew up playing, and the music he had to play. Abel was in Canada recently. He joined me in our studio with his cello to show you how he uses that tension to make his incredibly powerful music. That's coming up. Plus, one of Canada's greatest rock songwriters, Joel Plaskett, on celebrating 20 years with his band, The Emergency. All that coming up on Q.

Hey, I'm Tom Power. Welcome to Q. So first, I want to tell you that coming up later in the show, you're going to hear one of Canada's greatest rock songwriters, Joel Plaskett. He'll be celebrating his 20th anniversary with his band, The Emergency. And we're going to talk about a song he wrote inspired by the Canadian media theorist, Marshall McLuhan. But the music you're hearing right now is pretty different than that.

From his acclaimed 2025 album, Hymns of Bantu, that is Abel Salaucha, the South African cellist and singer. And there he's improvising his own sort of take on music by the 17th century French composer Marin Marais. Abel is a musician with one of the most unique stories you'll ever hear. I mean, and you might even be able to relate to it, because I'm sure you felt like a fish out of water before, whether you're at your job and you're wondering, like, how did I get here? God knows I do that a lot. Or, you know, you're out at a bar or you're at a friend's party and you're saying, like, I don't really feel like I belong here at all. Abel's story is sort of the epitome of that, because he grew up in the township of Sebokeng, South Africa. When he was a teenager, he got his talent sort of spotted. He was chosen to go to St. John's College, South Africa's most elite private school. Just a few years later, he gets a scholarship to the UK to attend a prestigious music college in Manchester. So he was not just thousands of miles from home, but he was thousands of miles from kind of everything he knew. And that's daunting enough for a young musician. But here's the thing about Abel. He's taken all those experiences and that fish out of waterness and the darkness and the light and the tension to create really original music. His African roots, classical traditions, all channeled, like in this music you're hearing right now.

0: So I'm glad you tuned in today because this is fun. Abel was in Canada playing with the Toronto Symphony Orchestra. He came into the studio with his cello to tell you his story and his life in music, but to play along while he did it. So I hope you enjoyed this nearly as much as I did. I started by asking Abel how the instrument came into his life in the first place. Here's what he had to say.
1: It's a bit serendipitous in that sense that some of the environments that the cello finds itself in are prescribed heavily. And I come from a township in South Africa called Sebokeng. And there are no cellos there, you know, to your surprise. And there's no cellos there. There's traditional music, the use of the voice. There's accordion.
0: Button or piano?
1: Yeah, both, actually.
0: Oh, cool,
1: yeah,
0: cool, cool.
1: We call it crostina.
0: Crostina.
1: Yeah, yeah. Oh, cool, and cool. This is the kind of, that was the world Sotho kind of singing.
0: Yeah.
1: And then the other side of that was cultural stuff or religious things with the voice.
0: Yeah.
1: So that was like, you know, the extent, I would say huge extent of music in my life was that.
0: Yeah.
1: And my brother was a very inquisitive dude who wanted to look outside of the realm of the township. And he was studying classical music at the time at an outreach program in Soweto. And he was playing bassoon. And I think we all get into things not necessarily because of the instrument itself, but because of the people. The people that are doing it are so cool, so inspiring. You just like want to be with them. And my brother was that person for me. And then he dragged me along with him, you know. And a cello was one of the few instruments that were there. And we would share, six of us would share a cello. Just be like, okay, guys, see what you can do in the next few hours with this instrument. And all creativity would ensue.
0: Were you playing, when you first got it, were you playing classical rep or were you?
1: No. So at school, we would maybe learn exercises, studies, how to actually play the instrument. So everything would be so basic, based on scales, you know, based on making a sound. And then when we take it home, you can experiment because nobody is guiding you. And that was kind of beautiful. So with the lack of guidance meant like, oh, what can my culture do into this instrument? So we'd, you know, write hymns for the instrument or, you know, and my brother had a wind band back in the day of different instruments. These kinds of things were like putting the cello already into spaces that were like, oh, does it belong? Or
0: yeah.
1: But it was never a thought because we were children at the time. You know, I was 9. And if we say, let's just play something, we just experiment, you know.
0: Do you remember any of the tunes from your community that would have been like, that you could play?
1: Oh,

0: that kind of thing. It was like just very playful stuff that would, okay. And you'd learn it from the radio because you don't have the score.
1: Right. Did you like it because it was beautiful, or did you also like it because for people who can't see you, you have to, it's very technically difficult what you did.
0: Yeah, yeah.
1: You had to go very high up the neck of the cello.
0: Yeah, yeah.
1: And you had to play notes that there's not a lot of room for error on the tuning, and you had to jump. Did you also like the sort of like, hey, this is kind of acrobatic?
0: Yeah, that was also like, you know, check what I can do. You know, a lot of that, you know, the instrument was like, what are you learning? And week by week, you know, you get better. And we were quite serious at home about it. My brother would go, are you improving? You know, and what's the next step for you? So he was that kind of person that it wasn't just a hobby. It was actually important that we progress.
1: Did you feel any pressure? Did you feel like, hey, I get to be here? Or like, I feel like I need to be excellent?
0: Look, with all the light that we've just spoken about, there are also kind of important darker undertones. So some of the things that my brother would say is, do you realize this might be your only way out of the township? If we were to look at the success rate and employment rate of the people who are around us, most people aren't working. They finish school and they stay here and they sit, we call it licking the sun. They sit outside as soon as the sun comes up, they sit there, and then at 3 o'clock it's time for a beer, and then on and again and again. Do you see it happening around you? He was like that, you know, observe around you. This is your way out. So the time where you could choose to go and play on the street is also the time where you could choose to sit and practice. You do this, it could show you the world. And it started, you know, immediately showing us examples of even pulling you out of the environment, even for a weekend, you know, get taken away somewhere to go learn master classes and be around other musicians. And it became like a little utopia. It could take us places, and it could help us turn the page into the next chapter of our lives instead of really live the cycles of our forebears where they stayed because of oppression and they can't get out now, you know. So this was the big undertone that lived within our lives a lot of the time. And my brother was incessant that we need to get out of it.
1: I'm Tom Power. 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
2: 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There is a drug that's deadlier and more economically costly than opioids. The harms of alcohol and why public officials don't have a strategy to combat them. That's next time on Think. You can hear that story tonight at 10 o'clock here on 88.1 WVPE, your NPR station for Michiana. Tonight's weather forecast calls for showers and possibly a thunderstorm. Low around 67. Chance of precipitation is 80%. Tomorrow, more showers and thunderstorms. High near 85.
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1: And it would stay there.
2: Is that you? I can't do it. Is that are you doing? Is that throat singing? And are you doing overtone notes within?
1: Yes, inside. And so that was a different type of intelligence, isn't it? Of listening.
2: Of course.
1: That the deeper you listen, the more you hear not only the foundational note, but other things. But it's a skill to hear more of that.
2: Would you be willing to do a little bit without the challenge so we can see if we can hear the notes?
1: Okay.

0: from his 2025 album, Hymns of Bantu. That is singer and cellist Abel Salauche with Emmanuel. Abel was just in Canada playing with the Toronto Symphony Orchestra. Coming up, Abel is going to give you a little 101 about his cello, how he's able to turn it into both a cello and like a rhythm and percussion instrument. Plus, he'll tell you how he believes music can destroy the idea of time. Plus, my conversation with the great Dartmouth, Nova Scotia rocker Joel Plaskett coming up. But yeah, more with the incredible Abel Salauche after this.
1: 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A lone figure walks through the Michigan Street Tunnel in Chicago's South Loop, framed by sweeping curves and warm light. Beyond the shadowed passage, bright sunshine and green trees beckon, creating a striking contrast between the city's concrete geometry and the promise of the open day ahead. You can check out the photo on WVPE.org and the app. And if you want to submit a photo, email it to photo@WVPE.com.
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0: Fill in the blanks from Joel Plaskett and the Joel Plaskett Emergency. Joel's Marshall McLuhan homework assignment, recorded and I guess re-recorded, performed. Well, I guess recorded by Joel, re-recorded and performed by the Joel Plaskett Emergency. Joel joined me from his home in Dartmouth, Nova Scotia.
1: I'm Tom Power. That's our show today. Thank you so much for listening. See you next time, later on.
2: 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I'm Olivia Sipitz. It's 8 o'clock.
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7: From WHYY in Philadelphia, I'm Terry Gross with Fresh Air. The Book of Mormon is celebrating its 15th year on Broadway. This week, the two original stars of the show, Josh Gad and Andrew Rannells, are returning to make cameo appearances. Today, they join us to talk about their experiences in this musical, which is beloved and or offensive, which isn't surprising considering it was co-created by Matt Stone and Trey Parker, the creators of South Park. The show is a satire about two Mormon young men who become missionaries. Rannells and Gad will also talk about the religions they grew up in.
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7: Josh Gad co-starred in Frozen as Olaf the Snowman. Rannells played Hannah's friend Elijah in the Lena Dunham series Girls. First news.
10: Live from NPR News in Washington, I'm Ryland Barton. Iran and Israel say they are halting attacks on each other after trading fire. President Trump called for a ceasefire and says final talks are proceeding on a deal. Separately, Israel says it's shutting down the single crossing for aid and goods into Gaza, citing security concerns. NPR's Anas Baba reports.
11: Israel closed the Kerem Shalom crossing, citing what it calls necessary security measures following Iranian missile attacks. This halts the entry of all aid and commercial goods into Gaza, as well as the entry